0: How do you think you want to approach it?
1: I'll tell you what I'm going to do. I'm going to count two bars, and then on the one, play a big crash, and let it hang for as long as you hear the piano hanging. And then we'll just start with something. I'll just play a chord or some will happen. I'll play some, I'll do some weirdness. Yeah, it'll be weirdness.
2: Okay.
1: Okay. We're rolling? Are we rolling? Yes, we're rolling. Okay. 1, 2, 3, 4. 1, 2, 3, 4.

0: Grateful Dead on WREU Savannah. Good evening and welcome to Proggy Notion. My name is Rob. Been talking to you for a couple of minutes, but forgot to put the fader up on this microphone. So we're listening to some Jerry Garcia. He was born August 1st, died August 9th. And in these days between, checking out some Out There Jer selections. Just heard a trio from the final Grateful Dead album released during Jerry's lifetime called Infrared Roses. And it's compiled by producer and soundman Bob Breylove. Took a lot of space and drums selections and mixed and edited them together. And we heard the, well, it's basically side four, if it had been a record. Sparrowhawk Row, River of Nine Sorrows, and Apollo at the Ritz, which featured Branford Marsalis guesting on saxophones, and all the dead guys playing a lot of synths and MIDI stuff. We started the show with Jerry himself, an outtake from his first solo album called Garcia, came out in 1972, recorded in July of 71, and we heard an alternate take of the basic track for Late for Supper, Spider God, and Eep Hour, without all of the overdubs, just him and Kreutzmann there in the studio. Jerry would do all the other instrumentation on that record besides the drums. And that brings us up to date. I've put us a little bit behind, so let's go ahead and check out some goings-on around town. I've got one more really long track to play for you, so stick around. Be right back.
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0: The live music starts tomorrow morning at 8 with 8-Track Mind, and Tim comes on at 1 with Not Fade Away. 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Thanks to Sarah for filling in for John for Here It Is Tomorrow Before Me, and stay tuned for the Cromdar Hour coming up right at 9 o'clock. See all the upcoming programming over at WRUU.org and a list of the songs you're hearing on the live playlist. We're going to carry on with some early live Jerry, one of his side projects that he did with Howard Wales. Howard Wales was a keyboardist, organist, He plays organ in Fender Rhodes on this, and he started a jam session down at the Matrix, a club owned by Marty Balin in San Francisco, and he recorded a studio album with Jerry called Hooterole, and this is some live stuff that they released in 98. The album was called Side Trips, Volume 1. Sadly, there hasn't been a Volume 2, but we're going to hear a long track from that, recorded in sometime in 1970. Got John Kahn, excuse me, on bass, Bill Vitt on drums, Jerry on guitar, and Howard Wales on organ and Fender Rhodes. This is called All for Life. Howard Wales and Jerry Garcia on WRUU's Proggy Notion.

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WRUU.org, we are Savannah Soundings. Community radio with global soul. What's up, you delicious bastards? I have something I want to ask you. Every chud listening to this, every diva, every Lita, every piece of dog hair in your dad's two-seater. It's a little personal, but I think we know each other well enough at this point. If you don't, I'm Kromdar. You're tuned into the Kromdar Hour here on WRU. I'm 6'1", 261 pounds, and I'm made for loving. So my question for you is this. Do you want to funk with me? Think it over while we hear this unrelated song. I look forward to y'all's answer. Talk to you soon.

do ya. We're getting it tonight here on the Cromdar Hour, folks. I'm Cromdar. You're tuned into WRUU. Listening to Do You Wanna Funk? Come on now.

So, what's the verdict? Are we funkin' or nah? Let's keep it funky and chic here for this next song. And you know what? First, let's talk for a second. That song rocked. I was enjoying it here in the studio. Had the disco lights going. When I got in the studio tonight, the lights were low. It was very sexy in here. Rob was in here doing his thing. It was smoky a little bit. It felt smoky. There's a smoky energy in here. It was nice. I liked it. And it's good for tonight's vibe. Tonight's vibe, we're all over the place as per usual. Here on the Kromdar Hour, I'm your host, Kromdar. What's up? What's good? How are you? How you living? Kiss your mother. But we're keeping it a little funky, okay? And chic. This next song, it's going to do it for you. It's doing it for me. I hope it's going to do it for y'all. One of my favorite songs of all time by an insane band that I loved until the ringleader of the group sold out for a big fat Trump paycheck. Yikes. Tomato, tomato. So screw them, but we are surgically separating the art from the artist here, and we're whipping each other on the butt in the locker room friendship style. Okay, let's get it. For all the macho men, women, and non-binaries, it's the Village People. It's Macho Men. Let's get it. Come on. I'm looking at you, Tommy. I'm looking at Cinema Cadence. I'm looking at Hot Mustard. Let's get it.

You heard them, folks. That was the Village People with a song of one of my favorite lyrics of all time. He says, to quote, "I gotta be a mucho macho man, yeah." What a song. A little behind the scenes where he used to be in a band called Word Travels Fast with friend of the show Tom, friend of the show Austin, friend of the show Sweet Tea. I don't know if he's ever listened to the show. Sweet Tea, if you ever listen, let me know. Because then I'll say you're a friend of the show. Until then, friendship denied. Brotherhood denied. Breakdown. King 9. That's right. So yeah, funny thing about the Macho Men. They are Macho Men. The Village People. I got really into them back in the day. I have a couple records of theirs. They're just such a fascinating band. I played some stuff on the show before. Some of their early stuff goes a little... It kind of shows inklings of egg punk. We've got a song I played about a food fight that is like very Devo-y, very would fit in nowadays with some of the egg punk out there. Crazy band. Crazy thing about them too. The story is the main dude, I think he's a cop or something. I think maybe, I don't know. He put the band together a record label put together the band. And they had this idea like, oh, we're going to have a guy who dresses like, a Native American. We're going to have a guy who dresses like a construction worker. We're going to have all these different things, right? What is the background music doing? Brother. This is what happens when you just put on some, what we call, bullcrap, baby. There we go, back to something else. Anyways, they just had people playing these roles in the Village People, except the leather bondage guy. That guy, that's his real deal. He was an actual bondage man, straight up. Love that. So cool. So what's up with me? What's up with Kromdar? The people are asking. The DMs are exploding with people asking. Here's what's up with me. I had a flat tire discovered last week. And went to see if I could get it patched. Couldn't be patched. It's in that little specific spot that nails and stuff like to get that you can't patch. That's okay. I had to go get a new one. I drive with big tires. I'm a big rig guy. My Subaru looks nothing like other Subarus. Got a big scary tires all over it. So it was pretty expensive to get that put on. But when the tire shop put it on the other day, they were like, the last person that put this on, they stripped the bolt on there, and it's, I don't know the terms. I'm a radio guy, okay? You hear this. I'm a Mai Tai guy. I don't know anything about cars. I don't. Anyways, long story short, had to get a oil change. Had to get my brake pads and the back replaced. Had to do a bunch of stuff, okay? It was very expensive. But by God, by hook or by crook, we got it done, folks. After 3 or 4 days dealing with shops and stuff and annoying world, it's resolved. And I'm good for my trip to Jacksonville tomorrow. I'm going to Jacksonville to see a NoFX documentary, band I like a lot. You're going to hear it tonight in a moment. I like their music. I specifically enjoy watching like documentaries of them. They did a show on Fuse back in the day called Backstage Passport. Really wild stuff they get up to on tour. And I'm excited to see this doc. So I'm going to go eat some Portillo's. I'm going to go walk by the water in Jacksonville. The beautiful Jacksonville water. You know it. We all know it. We love it. And yeah, it's going to be good, man. I'm feeling good tonight. I hope you are too. So you know what? Let's play some more music. Some of you will see me at the park on any given weekday, you know? Others of you may only ever know me as a silky, smooth, sexy, funkin' beautiful voice on the radio. But who's to say, you know, what will happen? You may run into me at some point. You may not. It's a big, great world. And more specifically, it's a great, big country. Rock with me. Shut up!

Beautiful stuff, folks. That was a band called Big Country with a song called In a Big Country. Got a lot of messages about it. Vibes. Great song. We loved it. Followed by NoFX with Leave It Alone off of Punk and Drublic. Yeah. It's good stuff. Two very different vibes. And now I'm going to take you to a even more different weird vibe. Some of you may not like this. Some of you will probably hate this, to be totally honest with you. When I first heard it, I laughed at it, sent it to some group chats. We were all laughing about it. And then I was like, you know what? I want to listen to it again. And I showed it to Bug, and we were both kind of like, hold on. This is kind of cool. It is Avenged Sevenfold, as advertised on the Instagram. I am going to be playing some Avenger Sevenfold for you guys. I want y'all's thoughts on it. I wonder what you think. I know some of you folks listening have heard it. I've talked about it with y'all. For other folks, let me know. I don't know if you hate it. I really disliked it on my first listen. Then it kind of grew on me. You know, it's a band that has been making military guy rock music for a long time that just came out of nowhere, released a little EP that's very different for them, self-released. And I think it's kind of cool, man. So I want to know what y'all think. Here is Avenged Sevenfold, as I like to call them, Avenger Sevenfold, with the new song, Statica. Let me know what you think.

0: Wow. There it was. Avenged Sevenfold. I believe pretty positive. It's the first time I've ever played them on this show. But yeah, I was just talking to Fester about it. You may not like it, but I appreciate that a band like that is just going out there and doing something totally different. Very alienating to their fans. I think that's kind of cool. We like that here at the Cromdar Hour. Alienate your fans. I do it every week. I say everyone who listens to the show is stinky, smells bad, bed bugs. You got it. Now, let's hear some ads from the station before we keep this thing going. What you got, station?
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0: That's right. Thank you, station, for those beautiful words. And just a reminder, you are listening to the show that knows what you did. 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We are Savannah Soundings Community Radio with Global Soul, and this is the Cromdar Hour. You know it. I know it. We know it. If you're driving in your car and you just have this on, you're like, what is that? What is that? Is that AI? It's so beautiful. Shut up. Shut up. But anyways, back to the show. I want to talk about something for a second, and that is the birth of something. We had a birth tonight on WRUU, folks. That's right. At 6 p.m. tonight, we had our first ever episode of a new show. My buddy Adam. The show is called Hot Mustard. Hear that again. Hot Mustard. I was telling my girlfriend, Bug, how jealous I am of that name. That is a great radio show name. Great name. Sometimes, you know, this has always happened with bands that I've been into, like band names. I'm like, why are we called that? King of Summer? We talked about rebranding to KOS at one point, just because King of Summer sounds so just like super bubblegummy, like, and just like sounds like a pop to me, like a pop punk band, which we were kind of pop punk. We're pop rock, I guess. I don't know. What can you say? I don't know. But Hot Mustard, first episode was tonight, 6 p.m. It rocked. Featured a bunch of fun songs, opened with Monster Mash. Adam's playing a bunch of weird old records, ended with Leonard Nimoy. Also had a song that had Bug and I rolling. It was a parody of Love in an Elevator by Aerosmith, but it was a Fart in an Elevator. It was beautiful. I almost played it tonight, added it to the show as a tribute, but I'll do that another time. I don't want to steal the thunder from Hot Mustard. But check that out. Thursday nights, baby, we're killing it here. We got Hot Mustard. We got Rob with Proggy Notion. We got the Cromdar Hour with moi. We got Festering Decay, we got Joe Frank. What else could you ask for, baby? What else could you ask for? So this next one I want to dedicate to the homie Adam. Hot Mustard, we're happy to have you on here. Happy to have you added to the Thursday night roster. It's awesome stuff. And speaking of awesome stuff, we're going to hear two new tracks by bands that I like, artists I like. First one up, here is The Garden with Bootleg.
4: You'll see a lot of doors, but they're doors to nowhere.

Beautiful. We just heard The Garden with Bootleg, a new one, came out this year, followed by Ben Queller with a new track called Hear Me Out / Casual Damage. He's got a new record that just came out. I gotta listen to that. I really like that track. I've always liked him. I think he does really cool, interesting stuff. Cool guy. Now, we're gonna play some more music. Fester's in the house. He just got here. I'm excited for Fester to hear this one, as well as you, the listeners. I had two friends sending me within like a minute this one of the tracks I couldn't play has Patrick Stump on it. I couldn't play it tonight. It has the F-bomb in it, unfortunately. But there's another song on the record with Claudio from Coheed on it and Tim Henson, who is from Polyphia, I think. But it's Bear McCreary, who's done a lot of scores for movies. He mostly does like video game scores, but he made a record that's like it's like Bear McCreary, and it's got a bunch of different artists on it. Stuart Copeland from The Police, a bunch of random people, and it's really cool. So it's Claudio singing on a song that's like more aggressive forward than like a lot of the more recent Coheed stuff that I've heard, and I like it a lot. So I hope y'all will like it too. We're going to listen to it. Here is Bear McCreary, Claudio Sanchez, and Tim Henson with Sweet Misery.

hills of Los Angeles are burning and I want to conquer the world. But I'm drinking black coffee and staring at the wall. I am so damaged. Police truck pulled up out front. They asked me, do you want

0: 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While I'm standing on a beach. Welcome to the New Dark Ages.
1: Yeah. Mm-hmm. That's right. We just heard Sweet Misery by Bear McCreary, Claudio Sanchez, Tim Henson. And then we heard LOL by Sincere Engineer. A band I haven't really, I've known of them. I honestly didn't love the name, so Engineers, Math, I don't like it. So I didn't listen for a while, but I checked that song out the other day, and I liked it. On the new record, Probable Claws, C-L-A-W-S, has someone holding a cat or something on the cover. It's beautiful. And speaking of beautiful, we got this nice background music, but I'm going to leave you here with a banger track. But before we do that, I did say in the promotion for this week's show that I would be saying a poem about AI, and didn't really write a poem, but I did want to share some things that I would do to Claude and ChatGPT if they were in front of me. Punch, kick, smash, befuddle, grind into a million pieces, poop, I'd poop on it, thrash, gnaw, gesticulate in a violent manner, breakdance atop of, smoke on, smoke at, bully, destroy. And finally, I do the thing where you act like you're going to high-five someone, and then you don't. That's the AI. I hate it. I hate it so much. It's ugly. Stop using it for flyers and stuff. It's hideous. We're all laughing at you. We're laughing at you when you do that online. We're literally, I can tell, there's real-life stories. People laugh at you for doing that. And so I'm going to leave y'all with a banger leading up to Festering Decay here in a moment. Stick around for that. I'll see you next week. I think I have a friend going to be in the studio with me. And he's a white whale. I've been trying to get him for a while. Local musician. Love his stuff. Played him on the show a bunch. And I think I got him locked down for next week. So we will meet me back here next week. Same time. We'll see. Shout out to everyone for listening. Love y'all. Appreciate you. And here's a banger. Going back to the top of the show. Some disco stuff. Song by Lips Inc. You might know from the song Funky Town. This song is called Designer Music. Enjoy. Do for self, have a good weekend, and I'll see y'all next week.

0: 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We are Savannah Soundings Community Radio with Global Soul. And welcome to another episode of Metal Domination here on WRUU. This week, we're taking you to back to a monthly segment I used to do back in the day until I discontinued it a bit ago. But after a few months, I decided it's time to return and do another installment of Favorite Band You Haven't Heard Of. So for the next 45 minutes or so, we're going to be listening to a lot of bands that, if you've heard of them, you really know your stuff, because these bands have less than a few thousand monthly listeners at most on your normal streaming services. So without further ado, let's begin. Starting us off is a group that I think is phenomenal, one of the best death grind bands of all time that a lot of people don't really talk about. And due to the short nature of their songs, I'm going to play two tracks in a row. This is Circle of Dead Children.
1: Well, now, here's a man who wants to get right down to it. Kind of anxious to get to it, are you?

Next is a band that was insanely ahead of their time in terms of progressive brutal death, and they just don't get talked about enough. This is Appalling Spawn.

All right, up next, I know a lot of you guys have probably, when you think of Gothenburg, you think of At the Gates or Dark Tranquility or In Flames, but if you're a real one, you know that Sacrilege was one of the true unsung heroes of that Gothenburg scene. Check it out. This is Crying Statues of Paleness and Ice by Sacrilege.

All right, whether you're in your car, at the house, I want you screaming these next few lyrics. It's the name of the song. Let's go.

That song is so dope. So, by the way of Mellow Death, for the next almost 15 minutes, I'll just be glazing this band. Sorry in advance. This album, God Was Created, is literally one of my favorite melodic death metal albums of all time. And the fact that people don't bring this up in conversation for best Mellow Death albums of the early 2000s more often is nuts to me. So let's dive in. The next two tracks are from Arizona's own Vehemence. This is The Last Fantasy of Christ.

0: will be back with more metal domination after this break.
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5: Oh, brother, you know we're back. This is Metal Domination. This is your host, Fester. And now we're about to hit you with some awesome Black and Death Doom, whatever you want to call it. This is awesome. Straight out of the UK, this is Abyssal. Sinews weave vicissitudes. Kill it.

Oh man, this is a hell of a job. I really enjoy doing this. So, next, we have a badass black metal band out of Austin that a lot of people manage to sleep on. Here's a verse, Sephira. This is Cognition of Rebirth. Get ready, y'all.

Man, this has been a really fun time. I'm glad we're getting to visit all these bands that definitely did not get enough attention. Especially since the last few shows I've done have been focused a lot on like newer artists. So I'm glad I can go back and be like, hey, like, check out this song that came out like 20 years ago or 30 years ago or even 10. What, you get the point. This is a lot of fun. So now we're moving on from these more obscure acts and getting into more established artists as we close the show out. Next is one of the most consistently great black metal bands of the past couple decades, in my opinion. Out of France, this is Blut aus Nord. Let's party.

All right, guys. Well, it's been an awesome show so far. I really appreciate everyone at inspired me to make this. There's a few people who I saw online that were posting about like these bands that like they're like, oh man, no one listens to this. And I was like, I agreed, what no one does. And I did miss doing this kind of show where I played like lesser known artists. I'm saying this as I play like a very well known French black metal band, but you get my point. So hopefully we can do it again sometime soon, but I'm just not going to do it on a monthly basis. So to close the show out, we're going to do one of my favorite, more modern black metal bands doing it right now. This is Stormkeep. This is Ballad of a Fallen Star. I'll catch you guys next week. It's going to be a great show as always. Feel free to always hit me up with any suggestions for themes or bands or just anything that, you know, in the world of extreme music, if you think that attention should be on it, hit me up at Festering Decay on Instagram, and I will do my best to give anything that you have a shot. Music like this exists to be heard. We have a voice. The world is doing everything it can right now, especially this country, to repress dissenters, to repress counterculture. And we need to be a rising voice that says, hey, like, we're always going to be opinionated. We're always going to stand up for not just ourselves, but for people that are, you know, put down by the status quo. And I know it sounds cornball and cliche, but I think it's important that right now that we stand together as a community. So I appreciate you guys. This is Fester. Signing out. Stay rotten.

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And then I cut to like a really epic black metal track. I am absolute cornball. Thanks so much, everyone, for listening once again.

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3: 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Listener discretion is advised.

0: feel very uncomfortable eating when I'm sober.
1: Why is that?
0: Because I know it's bad for me, especially the kind of rich, fatty, cholesterol-laden foods that I like to eat. I would feel, as I eat a big cheeseburger with bacon and mushrooms and cheddar cheese, you know, and big curly Q fries and onion rings, I could never eat something like that sober, because I'm aware that that's the worst thing for my cholesterol level and my heart, the arteries, which I imagine are, you know, it's a very frightening thing. I feel pretty well, pretty physically well, but you keep hearing that you could be like maybe hours away from your arteries totally closing and not know it. You know, I thought there'd be a little indication that your arteries were closing, but apparently it's not the case. So every time I eat a big greasy meal, I'm aware that I'm killing myself, and I find it much more pleasant to kill myself while I'm drunk.
1: There's also something else, which is that not only when you eat those rich, fatty foods that you eat when you're drunk, which are going to lead to the hardening of your arteries and eventual heart attack, alcohol, I believe, leads to bladder cancer, stomach cancer, pancreatic cancer. It also destroys your liver.
0: Well, that's why it's very important to keep drinking so that you don't entertain these frightening notions, these scary ideas about what you're doing to yourself. I used to have motorcycles, right?
1: Mm-hmm.
0: You never knew me in those days, but I had a bunch of motorcycles and also a bunch of motorcycle accidents. But I would never have the courage to ride one of these big motorcycles until I'd had two or three stiff drinks.
1: Because it was too dangerous to drive.
0: Too dangerous and scary. Very scary, dangerous thing to ride a motorcycle, even if you're totally concentrated. So I would be too frightened to ride unless I had a few drinks. But I got this brand new 750 Honda, and I rode it around Hollywood for a few months. It was at a time when I was doing a lot of bad substances, being very self-destructive. I was drinking a lot. I had an ongoing Valium prescription. I would have alcohol, tequila, grapefruit juice early in the day, and then I had a few Valium through the course of the day, and maybe smoke a little grass later on.
1: Why were you doing this? Were you bored?
0: Because I was miserable. I was miserable. My life had no meaning. I was working enough to support my little habits, but I wasn't doing so very well. Every few weeks, I'd do 4 days on a TV show or 2 days on a TV show, you know, and maybe once or twice a month, I'd get a job enough to keep busy. But it was a very lonely existence, and I just found myself getting stoned a lot and drinking a lot, taking Valium. And then, of course, I did have this motorcycle. And on Saturday nights, I'd say, I gotta have an adventure. And by now, I was pretty inebriated. And I would say, I'm gonna drive to Mexico. I'm gonna hop on my motorcycle and I'm gonna ride down Sunset Boulevard to Pacific Coast Highway. And I'm just gonna make a left turn at Pacific Coast Highway. And I'm gonna just keep going south until I get to Mexico or somewhere interesting. And so I'd load up a little tiny bag, you know, a little shoulder bag or something with a few items, a few essentials, and I'd hop on my motorcycle. And usually I'd get, you know, maybe 5 miles away, and I'd say, oh, God, I'm falling asleep. I better go home. I don't know if I ever told you about this one experience I had. I was very, you know, very fucked up. And I got on the bike, and I remember it's a big bike, so if you didn't have your wits about you, you could easily sort of lay it down, you know, meaning I couldn't balance it. I think I rode up from Hacienda Place up to maybe, you know, Fountain or Franklin, one of those streets up there, and I literally kind of, going no more than 2 miles an hour, I kind of fell off it, and I had to have someone help me pick it up. But I got started down Sunset, and the last thing I remember was thinking, gosh, I came awfully close to the edge of the road that time. And then the next thing was I woke up in the hospital at UCLA. I mean, I've often thought over the years of the ghoulish scene that must have been of me lying there on the ground with this motorcycle and drivers having to come past sunset, you know. And here's these lights, flashing lights, and there's someone lying motionless on the ground. And it must have been a terrible sight.

This is a poem from Kabir. He says, "Friend, please tell me what I can do about this world I hold to and keep spinning out." Kabir's an old, ancient Indian poet and spiritual writer. "I gave up sewn clothes and wore a robe, but I noticed one day how well woven was its cloth. So I bought some burlap, but I still threw it elegantly over my left shoulder. I pulled back my sexual longings, and now I discover that I'm angry a lot. I gave up rage, and now I notice that I'm greedy all day. I worked hard at dissolving the greed, and now I'm proud of myself." When the mind wants to break its link with the world, it still holds on to something, one after another. Kabir said, "Listen, my friends, there are very few that find the path, yet it's right here in front of us." So these different states and difficulties will arise, and we get entangled in them over and over again. You can start to see that in your meditation, your judgments, your fears, all those things. Evagrius, who was one of the Christian desert fathers, wrote a beautiful text in the 2nd century AD about the demons that attacked the meditators in the desert of the Sinai in Egypt. And they were the demons of desire and anger and pride and so forth. Sleepiness was called the noonday demon. Desire, I want to go back to Alexandria and have a pizza or whatever, souvlaki, whatever they sold it out of. And then you get rid of those demons and you say, "See how good I've done," and the demon of pride arises. So the next step is to begin to work with the different states which arise within us that determine our relationship to life.

0: does have an open and honest relationship with me. When I said, what are you guys planning to do? He said, we're probably going to smoke some grass. And now I know I could throw him against the wall and go through his drawers and say, if I ever catch you, you know, I will punish you. I will smash you up. I could have done that.
1: So well, that's a little bit extreme, don't you think? I mean, there is a midway point.
0: All right, well, yeah, but whatever I said, even any intermediate thing I might have said, if I sat him down and said, Zach, I think you're destroying your life, I could have started crying. I could have said, Zach, I feel that after 15 years of me being a loving parent, you've destroyed, you're beginning to destroy your life, you're destroying every bit of confidence that I thought you had in me. Everybody knows that marijuana leads inexorably to heroin, to cocaine, to even worse things, ecstasy, and progeny, and all these other drugs they have.
1: Progeny?
0: That's the latest drug called progeny.
1: Really?
0: It's a sexual stimulant that encourages people to not just have sex, but to literally have children. It doesn't stimulate like ecstasy or the other cocaine stimulates kind of casual sex. Progeny is a drug that stimulates very deep relationships between people, and the sex is almost always followed with a full-term pregnancy and then a happy family situation. But I wouldn't want Zach at this point to be taking that or any of these drugs, so I could appeal to him on that ground, and he would very politely say, you're absolutely right, Dad, and I'll never smoke grass again. And I'm so sorry that I've betrayed your confidence and that I've let you down. And then I said, well, where are you guys going? They said, oh, we're just going to go to the movies. So then they go to a park and buy some drugs from some stranger and sit under a tree and do that. So if they wanted to, nothing I say would dissuade it. So instead, when he tells me he's planning to do that, I just say, open the window and blow the fan out, man.

what's wrong with desire? We like desire. I mean, desire runs our life. We want things and then we get them. Why is it difficult? Desire for pleasant tastes or sounds or experiences or sensations. The problem with desire, there are a lot of meanings for it. In one way, there's desire that simply the motivation to act that can be compassionate or wise. In this specific case, desire means what I translate as the if-only mind. It's the wanting mind that wants what's not here. If only I had one of those nice round zafus, or if I had one of those little meditation benches, then I could really meditate right. Or if only I had time to sit in the morning instead of going to work, or if only I could sit in the evening, or if only I had eaten, then this would be a better sitting. Or if only I hadn't eaten, you know? Or if only I was older, you know? I'm too young to do this. I've got a lot of things to finish up. If only I'd started when I was younger. I'm too old. Oh, if only I had the right relationship, someone to love me, then I could do my spiritual practice. Or if only I had more money or the right job. Do you know the if-only mind? And the problem with the if-only mind is that when it arises, it believes that what we seek deeply to make us complete is someplace else. When actually all we ever have is sight, sound, smells, taste, and physical and mental perception. It's here already. But we think, no, if I had that, then I will be satisfied. Does it work? What happens? You get it, and then what? You want the next thing. Because there is no end to desire. So you're sitting and wanting comes. If you get caught up in it, forget it. You're just lost and you get up and you order a pizza again or you eat something or you entertain yourself. So that's the desiring mind. Oscar Wilde put it this way. He said, I can resist anything but temptation. Right? And our society fools us. It says, if you get enough of this fast enough, I think I talked about this a couple of weeks ago. You know, if you have a beautiful dinner out and a good movie and great sex and a good night's sleep and a good jog in the morning and a fresh croissant and the right car and you do it all fast enough, you'll be happy. And really what happens is if you do it that fast, you get tired after a while. You just can't keep it up. The good life becomes ridiculous. Because what we seek is not what's outside. What we seek is something in our heart, in our inner sense, in our inner being. Now, how can we work with this? You sit and desire arises. How do you work with it in meditation? If you work with it by suppressing it, is that any good? Not very useful. I mean, when you suppress stuff, what happens is it comes out some other place. Because it's part of us. So you don't want to suppress it. On the other hand, you don't want to act it out. You don't? Well, if you are like me, and you acted out all of your desires and all the rest of that stuff in there, they would lock you up if you're like a normal person, right? So you don't want to suppress it, and you don't want to act all of it out. Neither of those is good. What's left is instead to begin to use it for insight or understanding, to learn from it, to find some freedom in relationship to it. So desire arises, and you sit, and here you name it. You say, wanting, wanting. Or desire, and you feel it. What's it like? If it's hunger, is the belly hungry? Or the tongue? Or the mind? Or the heart? Often we eat, but really it's our hearts lonely. So you begin to study what the force of desire is like that runs most of the world. For the first time, we're going to not just fulfill it, but sit and feel it and see its nature, watch it come, feel what it's like in the body, name it, desire. And after a while, what will happen? Guaranteed. Eventually, it will pass away. And then you'll see the next thing that comes. And you begin to see its impermanent nature, that you don't have to act on every thought or desire. Then you could choose. You have a different possibility, different freedom. Now in retreats, we have something that's called the Vipassana Romance, where people will sit. They're all quiet and silent for 10 days and not supposed to look at one another. And then you notice out of the corner of your eye this form of this person, kind of attractive, you know, but you're not looking, right? You go and you sit and you imagine
maybe meeting that person at the end of the retreat, talking with them, perhaps going off and meditating together or something like that, you know? And before you know it, you're married with kids, maybe divorced if you've watched the whole thing, and you've never even looked at this person in the eye. The capacity of wanting is very deep in us. So here you're going to study it instead of just being lost in it.

0: Dak, he's been using his computer to mix almost like a sound collage.
1: Mm-hmm.
0: He's sampling out a lot of different stuff, you know, from Cab Calloway to Beethoven to Leonard Cohen to Nine Inch Nails, you know. He samples it out, and then he sometimes runs it backwards and forwards, and he's got many different, I mean, I don't know, how many different layers would you say you have in this, 10, 12 layers?
2: On the first track, I used about 20 layers.
0: Like 20 different sounds.
1: But not simultaneously.
0: Yeah, simultaneously.
1: All 20?
0: Yeah, in other words, he built with his computer, he can use his computer like one of those fancy editing machines in a music studio to...
2: Sampler
0: toys. Yeah, but he's sampling, but he's laying the layers on top of each other. He can do it all simultaneously.
1: Well, you know, I can understand laying two, three different things on top of each other, but if you have 20 different pieces of music running simultaneously, it must sound just like...
0: Cacophonous.
1: More than cacophonous.
0: No. It's not like mud. It's rather interesting.
2: They're subtle. They're not loud. Can you play
0: a little for Joe? I mean, I've got this earphone here that he's going to give me, and I put on the second cut, Zach, because it's kind of, you know, it's interesting and very dense and layered. Hold on a second. Is it on yet?
2: It doesn't have to be on, though.
0: All right, turn it up. Joe, see if you can hear anything.

0: Leonard Cohen's Suzanne mm-hmm. on the guitar. Yeah, oh, it is avant-garde, but it's not cacophony. It's
1: what's important to realize is that it's not so much what we have or what experiences come to us in this life, but how we relate to them that creates our happiness or our sorrow, that creates fear or compassion. There's a good story from Mulla Nasruddin again that illustrates this. At one point, he was walking on the road and he saw an old man carrying a bag. This old man had retired, he'd had a fine life with his family and children and grandchildren, but he got bored and he wanted to travel around the world and find something new. He traveled around and he discovered there wasn't really much new, and he got more and more depressed seeing that everything was just how it was. And he was kind of walking down the road moping, and Nasruddin stopped him. And he told him his story, and he said, "So I have all of what's valuable with me here in this bag, and I'm looking around for new experiences, but the world is just the way it is." Nasruddin, seeing his depression, reached out and grabbed the bag and took it from him and ran off in the woods. The man was quite dismayed and walked further down the road, yet more depressed. Nasruddin cut through the woods, knowing the territory, and came out on the road further down, where he placed the bag in the center of the road and then hid behind a tree. Some minutes later, the man came walking down the road, more dejected and depressed than ever. Really unhappy, he'd lost all his precious possessions. Then he sees the bag. He runs up to it and opens it, and all the valuables are still in it. And he starts laughing and jumping for joy. And Nasruddin steps from behind the tree and says, "Strange what it takes to make some people happy." He had the same thing before as he did afterward. That's true in our life. What matters is not what we have. I promise you that. But how we relate to it.

this person, I don't know that well, but she made this comment, oh, you know, my neck's been bothering me because I've been really stressed out. And I said, what are you stressed out about? She said, I'm having some work done on my kitchen floor, and it's just not going well. And I just thought,

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You can't say, well, the despair of a person in war-torn Bosnia is more worthy than mine, feeling just adrift in Southern California.

0: natural state of mind is troubled and melancholy. And when I've been in times of crisis, like when there have been earthquakes, there's this strange relief because at least I feel like, oh, it makes sense to feel this way. At least my interior life is congruent with what's going on in the world right now.
1: On the other hand, I have a somewhat different feeling, which is that it takes me out of my own world. An earthquake or an event of that kind, it takes you away from yourself.
0: Because there's a beginning and an end to a trauma in the external physical world, but that interior landscape is just this unbroken plane that stretches as far as the mind's eye can see. You often hear people talk about World War II or that Great Depression with this kind of nostalgia. And I think people like when there's something really traumatic happening in the physical world because, it does take you out of the inside of your head, which is the

if only I could shed the wounding of my childhood. It really is an obstacle to me in my day now. You know, it really, my parents are both long gone, but the patterns they sort of imprinted on me when I was growing up, I still struggle with. I mean, I wonder, at what point does a person stop being an orphan?

0: Alan has spoken about it at great length, and,
1: what does he say?
0: He says the problem we have on the crust of this star is physical and mental anguish. Last I heard, he'd left the Zen Center and was in, India studying with a Hindu teacher. I'm not sure of that.
1: How do you explain someone who had considerable success finding himself in such a state of despair that he had to seek in a really extreme way of addressing the problem? For example, withdrawing from society and going off to a monastery.
0: Because one's internal landscape has absolutely nothing to do with the world of People magazine and, you know, success and the rewards that that world has to offer. Because I think he has depression, and I think he's a very serious, deep man who is constantly questioning, and that's part of the strength of his work.

0: Gita's food chain.
1: But we did too. I mean, I'm sure.
0: But my point is that that's nature. That's the way it is. And if that's the way it is, then what does that imply about any kind of guiding intelligence?
1: Well, as the Bible said, I mean, God created man to have free will. That's what separates us from the other beasts, is we have free will. And we could do better. And maybe it is all up to us, then. Maybe we're just being lazy, thinking God should make this paradise on Earth, when really we have the free will to do it either way.
0: But you're just completely missing my point.
1: No, I understand your point.
0: You do?
1: Yeah.
0: Well, then tell me what my point is.
1: You're saying that nature is set up as a cycle of murder, but you see...
0: Therefore, what does it imply about who created it? That's what I'm saying. I'm saying that why be so shocked by the Holocaust or by man's inhumanity to man or when the whole nature thing is violent?
1: But isn't the whole nature thing all about maintaining balances and culling the herd, and when one animal becomes, you know, there's an overpopulation of an animal, then it will kill off its feeding territory, and it's all about maintaining those checks and balances, where that isn't really the case with humans. That certainly wasn't what was going on in Germany.

There's also something called the great doubt, which is the deeper questioning of who am I or what is the nature of this heart and mind and consciousness that we're given. And this is the doubt or questioning that brings us to realization or understanding. There's a story which illustrates this from the Sufi tradition. There was a master who went to heaven and appeared at the pearly gates. There was an angel with a sword who said, "Go no further, O mortal, until you can prove to me your worthiness for entering into this paradise." And the master responded to him, "How do I know this is a real heaven? And that you're a real angel, and this is not just the delusions of my disordered mind undergoing the process of death?" And before the angel could reply, a voice from inside the gates called out, "Let him in, he's one of us." This is the great doubt. This is the doubt that is not, "I can't do it," or "it's too hard," but the doubt of, what is true? Who am I? What can I really value? How can I live this life from the deepest place of my being or my heart?

0: about, what I would love to be able to write about, is an experience I had when I was at summer camp as a boy up in the Catskill Mountains. And I've thought about this often the last few years, really wanting it to be the centerpiece of an examination of my own puzzlement about why my life is happening to me.
1: What an interesting way of phrasing it, asking yourself, why is my life happening to me?
0: This particular life
1: that you're living,
0: that I'm living, and what comes to me from outside, am I, you know, creating my experience, or am I...
1: Well, I'd say you're collaborating.
0: I'm collaborating, right. But the thing that I think you'll find interesting is a particular ritual that took place every Saturday night at camp. Did you go to camp?
1: Yes.
0: The whole camp would convene in the social hall. And the social hall was the center of camp life in many ways. But on Saturday nights, there was this most wonderful ritual that took place. And it does come back very much to my own sense of puzzlement about my experience in the world and my own sense that, can this really be happening? Perhaps there's a mistake that is about to be rectified. Does that make sense?
1: Well, what happened?
0: Well, let me describe to you what would happen. I went to a fairly religious camp. On Friday evenings, there would be services, and on Saturday morning, there would be services, religious services. It was very kosher. There were rabbis there. It was a kosher, kind of Jewish camp. And so on the Friday nights and Saturday mornings, the whole camp would convene and pray. But Saturday evening, at about 7:15, or just when sundown was happening, both the camps, the girls' camp and the boys' camp, would be led into the social hall from opposite sides of this rather large campus. And a very interesting, and even to this day, stirring ritual would take place. The lights of the social hall would be turned off, and from the very back of the social hall, little girls' voices could be heard singing a little prayer. And the prayer that they were singing went like this, or the incantation, Shavuot Tov, Shavuot Tov, Shavuot Tov, Shavuot Tov. And of course, the little girls would come parading slowly, walking down the center aisle of the social hall, holding their little candles and singing over and over, Shavuot Tov, Shavuot Tov, Shavuot Tov, Shavuot Tov. And as they got closer to the front of the social hall, closer to the stage, the level of their singing

0: have what told, the lights would be thrown on, the little girls would blow out their candles, and the Shabbos, the Sabbath would be over. It was a wonderful moment, you know? So that's just the way the evening began. That brings us to the next ritual, which was the ritual that I've been dwelling on for many years. After the little girls blow out their candles, and before the evening show would begin, which is usually a cut-down version of a musical that was playing on Broadway. Now we did Oklahoma and Annie Get Your Gun, all the great musicals from the 50s. But before the show began, another very important ritual to the camp took place. The tapping in of a new member to the Sanhedrin. The Sanhedrin were an ancient group of wise and illustrious Jews who made up the high council of wisdom and authority in the ancient Jewish nation. Apparently, the whole organization was abolished with the destruction of Jerusalem in 70 AD. So, the Sanhedrin, besides being this in ancient Israel, was the honor council of the camp. And obviously, it wasn't about wisdom, because they were not called upon to make any rulings. They were a group of the honored. The most popular, the most outstanding campers were members of the Sanhedrin. The ones who were the best in athletics and the nicest, the most interesting, the popular kids were part of the Sanhedrin.
1: How did you get elected to?
0: The Sanhedrin had a meeting once a week. Who were members of it. And of course, this was the kind of camp where kids went back year after year and often could be counselors. There were counselors that were in the Sanhedrin that had been campers. So they would go to the meetings too. And once a week, they would go off to the, we had a kind of campfire area off in the corner of the campus. And they would have their meeting. And everyone, of course, hoped that they would be chosen in the Sanhedrin.
1: Did you make an effort to befriend the Sanhedrin? No,
0: you never did that. You never actively lobbied them. That would not be... You believed that they were aware of everybody in the camp, and they were watching. You couldn't go and talk to them and chat them up. At least I don't remember anything like that.
1: You couldn't bribe them? You couldn't blackmail them?
0: No, you couldn't bribe them. Not at all. They were above all that. And every Saturday night, before the show would begin, the girls' camp and the boys' camp were invited to lower their heads for the tapping. And then, as you lowered your head, you were aware that one or two or three of the Sanhedrin, girls on the girls' side and boys, usually counselors, were making their way through the crowd. How can I put it? They would not make it clear where they were going or who they were headed for. They would go in and out of the aisles and give everybody the thought they were coming closer to you. And then, at the right moment, you'd hear this loud thud and someone would be tapped on the back or slapped on the back. Not too strong to hurt them, but you'd hear it. You'd hear this kind of, you know, and it'd be a big cheer around the person that was tapped. And then the other Sanhedrin would surround the new initiate and bring them down, hug them and bring them down front. And they would be, it would be announced that they had been made a member of this high honorary society.
1: Sounds pretty ugly and offensive to

0: accepted or aren't chosen. Just to have a group that's chosen distinguished from those of a larger group that isn't, to sit in the hall and have somebody meander working his way through and everybody wondering, is it me? Is it going to be me? But of course you're thinking, no, it couldn't possibly be me. I'm not interesting enough. I'm not athletic enough. I'm not good enough. And then finally have someone else chosen over you.
1: Yeah.
0: The whole thing is so unpleasant.
1: Well,

0: shots and to have the pain only ratcheted up a little bit.
1: I'm sure you're right, but I don't remember being in great pain. The reason I wanted to tell the story was not because I was in great pain when I realized that I wasn't chosen or tapped. I never thought I would be tapped because I was quite unpopular and quite combative, you know, in that camp. There was no way in the world that I would fit the criterion of being a Sanhedrin. But the reason I think about that moment of the tapping is that I still lowered my head and thought maybe they'd come to their senses, and maybe the Sanhedrin had seen deeper into me and knew about, you know, some sort of deep beauty and essence that my life contained, and that maybe, just maybe, a magical moment would happen and I would be chosen. I never really thought it was going to happen, but I still lowered my head, as we all did.
0: Did anybody ever protest, you know, just stand up and say, I feel that I should have been selected in this particular round. I've done so many good things. I've got a good heart. I was captain of the baseball team.
1: No, it was, we were sheep. Everybody just went along with it. There was never any resentment that you didn't get in. You never, most people didn't expect to get in.
0: Nobody
1: complained. There were no anti-Sanhedrin movements. It was just part of the thing. You strove to be a good person, a decent person, a loving person. Week after week, year after year, I would lower my head, and even though I knew there was no chance in the world that I would be tapped, again, I thought maybe the world would suddenly straighten itself out, because I still believed on some level that I was Sanhedrin material. It's that kind of like odd optimism, a little tiny flicker of optimism, you know, in the midst of a great dark forest of pessimism. And it's that kind of little flicker of optimism that has stayed with me all these years.
0: But every time you were not chosen, didn't that optimism, that little flicker, that little flame go out?
1: It never went out. That's the problem. I almost wish it had. Whatever keeps me, has kept me for over 35 years pursuing this

0: Even though that sounds kind of idiotic, we've been idiots of many kinds in our lives, we do that in that we look for solutions to the problem of our happiness or our fulfillment or coming to deep contentment or wakefulness or love or whatever in the wrong place, outside, getting the right job, relationship, amount of money, clothes, weighing the right amount, more or less, or all these things. We look outside as if that is really going to solve the question of human happiness. And it doesn't get solved there. It's really solved in the heart and no place else. And you probably know as well as I do, people who are prosperous, rich, all kinds of blessings, who are happy, and people who are rich and prosperous and all kinds of blessings who are miserable. And on the other hand, people who have very little, who in that are still happy. And those who have very little and who have great difficulties outwardly and are miserable. And it's not a function of what's out there as much at all as how we relate to it. It's inside that we discover fear and greed and aggression and love and communion and the possibilities of living in some really conscious or awakened way. There's one more story I'll tell you of Mullah Nasruddin. He went in the bank one day to cash a check. And they said to him, "Could you please identify yourself?" So he reached in his pocket and he pulled out a small mirror. And he said, "Yep, that's me, all right." We have these ideas about ourselves, often very limited. I'm a smart person, or I'm not so smart, or I'm an extrovert, or an introvert, or a kind person, or unkind, or I have these qualities and not those, that we've learned that are conditioned really from very early. And to begin to meditate is to look into ourselves and discover what's really there, apart from all our ideas and questions and the structures that we made of ourselves, but to discover in a deeper way what is possible in our life, what is possible in our hearts.
1: Sitting in Spago, and one agent says, "Oh, you just walked in the room." "Yeah, is it the blonde?" "Oh, yeah, wow, her tits are beautiful. What a body, and her skin, and her hair, yeah. And her ass, oh, man, what ass, and she looks fabulous. Why, what about her?" "I'm f***ing her husband."

it's an old classic, but I think I can tell it pretty well. It's about this actor, this kind of, you know, not very successful actor, comes home one afternoon after driving all over the county. I mean, he's had a really bad day. You know, Culver City, up to Universal, and then back to 20th Century, and then at 5 o'clock, could you possibly get back to Culver City? And so he finishes his thing, and he goes out to Van Nuys, where he lives, in one of those, you know, the Lanai Sati. The Palm Lanai complex in Van Nuys. And as he parks his car down the street, because he can't even afford to park in the garage, and as he's walking down the street, he realizes there's a police setup. There's a police kind of thing going on. It's all cordoned off, you know, the yellow tape and everything. And they're stopping everybody at the end of the block, and they stop him, and he says, well, like, I live in this block here. I live in 1295. And they say, well, no, you don't want to go there, sir, because the crime took place in 1295. And he said, wait a minute. The crime took place in 1295? What happened? He said, there's been a murder. And he says, no, I live in apartment 7F at 1295. He says, sir, you don't want to go, okay? Just stay right here, please. Are you telling me the murder took place in my floor?

my apartment, sir? The apartment, yes, the murder took place in your apartment. Please, sir, you don't need to go any closer. He said, but please, you must let me in. He said, sir, your wife has been murdered. And we have the killer in the apartment. I said, well, this is ridiculous. Let me go. Let me. He said, sir, you don't want to go. You don't want to go there and confront this situation. He says, well, why not? He says, because, sir, it was your agent that murdered your wife.

the word Buddha or Bodhi from which it comes. That means to be awake, to be awakened. And that quality, the awakened heart and mind, is a quality that we can nurture or develop or cultivate in our life. And it's the quality of awareness or mindfulness. Gurdjieff called it self-remembering. Krishnamurti called it bare attention. The attention to what's actually here in our life, rather than all our thoughts and fantasies and hopes and desires, to really come into the present and relate to life as it is for us. This quality is a receptive quality. It's a real listening inwardly with our spirit, with our heart. But it's also active in that while you're receptive, you need to be present. The active part is to really pay attention. The quality of attention or listening is not certain things that we confuse it with. One of the things that it's not is the fulfilling of some program from the past. We sit down and often we get into what could be called project meditation. Well, there's tension here. If I do it right, I can get that to go away. And then this comes up. I need to resolve that question or finish that unfinished business or so forth. And we carry our ideas of the past with us. It's like that famous Zen story of the two monks who come to a raging stream and they see this beautiful young maiden standing on the side with a silk kimono, obviously unable to cross without getting all wet and muddy. And one of the monks picks her up in his arms and carries her across, puts her down, and they continue on their way, silently walking to a far temple. Later that afternoon, many hours later, the second monk says to the first, "How could you do that? How could you pick her up? We monks aren't even supposed to look at such beautiful young girls, much less pick them up in our arms and carry them." And the first monk turns to the second and says, "I put her down back by the stream. Are you still carrying her?" And we do that a lot. It's gone. It's done. Finito. The past, you can do nothing about it. And it's true that we have some business sometimes that's unfinished, some grief or some unexpressed love or things like that. But to be aware is not to drag the past into the present to try and shape it by our ideas from the past, but rather to let go of the past and the future and to come and see things as they are now. Now, what listening is, besides it's that it's not the past, not bringing things from the past into the present, it's also not judgment. This gets kind of subtle. You can sit here, for example, close your eyes and be meditating. All of a sudden, you hear a click over there. The door opens and someone walks in, and you know hearing, because we want to start including sound, just like we've included sensations and breath. Gee, that person's coming in late. I wish they wouldn't come in the middle of meditation. Oh yeah, I'm not supposed to be thinking. Back to the breath, in and out. And you're aware of the breath for a little bit. Then your knee starts to hurt. Oh, now my knee's starting to hurt. I hope it doesn't get worse during this. I mean, we're just near the beginning. Oh well, I'll pay attention to it. Pain. Maybe I should move. Yeah, nobody's noticing. Do a little quietly, a little movement. Oh, that's much better. Now back to the breath. In and out. Hey, I'm doing really well with this. Yeah, that's really terrific. Then somebody makes noise, or I wish everybody would just be quiet. I'm really getting the hang of it. Don't disturb me. Hearing. Oh, right. I shouldn't be thinking. Forget that. Back to the breath again. And then I'd say, all right, how was your meditation for that time? I'd say, well, were you aware? Yeah, I heard somebody come in the door. I was aware of the pain in my knee. I heard somebody sniffle. I was aware of the breath. And that was true. You were aware of all those things, plus which each time you had an evaluation. They shouldn't come in. I don't like this pain. I'm doing really good on the breath. That is to say, a judgment of what's good and what's bad. You were aware and you added to it. We do this all the time, our evaluation of it. So that's called judging, which is different than mindfulness. Can you hear the difference? What to do with those judgments?
Well, tonight we're going to start working directly with thought. And one thing you can do is just note, oh, judging when it arises. You're doing really good. Judging. You're doing terrible. Judging. Thank you for your opinion. Just go back to the breath. Another way you can relate to it, in addition to just being mindful of it, because if you say, I shouldn't be judging, I should stop that, what is that? It's another judgment. You never get out. It just chases and stands. So attention isn't program from the past. It isn't judgment. Here's something even more subtle. To be attentive or mindful is not to become quiet or concentrated. Sometimes you can sit and you can be concentrated on your breath and you start to get peaceful and quiet and you're kind of there with your breath. Only kind of, and the breath's going in and out, and you feel it a little bit, and mostly what you are is peaceful and dull. So you're there, there's a certain degree of concentration, your mind isn't wandering too much, and you're somewhat tranquil, but you don't really feel the beginning or the end of the breath. You're not aware when sensations do arise in the body. You're not aware that you're feeling peaceful. What you are is kind of like a cow out in the pasture, munching food, and not really so conscious. Okay? That is called being peaceful, or it's called being concentrated. Sometimes you get very concentrated, but you're not really awake. On the other hand, the opposite. You could sit some time and have a lot of thoughts or be planning a great deal or have a lot of fear, some of the kinds of things that people brought up, and be very present with it. Note fear or planning or thinking, and even though you're not so peaceful or concentrated, you're really present with it. And that's the quality of mindfulness. It's not judging and it's not making yourself peaceful. It's something radically different from what we do most of the time. Most of the time we're involved in evaluating and trying to make things a certain way. And to be aware or awake or mindful is to listen to what actually is without trying to change it at all for a moment. Do you think you could do that? To just be with things exactly as they are without trying to make them different? That's the art of meditation. And if we want to discover the deepest spiritual questions, who are we? What is our true nature? How does the mind work? What is the nature of desire or fear or love? You don't get those answers from thinking or planning or trying to figure or making. The deepest questions become answered in the silence, in the listening itself.

0: cold there?
1: Because you felt abandoned?
0: I think because I've had these tears, like, behind my eyes all day.
1: Where do you think these tears are coming from?
0: Maybe because you got me thinking about lying and pretending and, you know, when I grew up with all these lies. I feel like maybe in a lot of areas of my life I'm living a lie and pretending to be something that I don't really believe that I am, and I can't tell sometimes whether I'm just being hard on myself or whether it's true, you know?
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0: out to the wind. 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Down. Down. 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

0: listeners of WRUU, there comes a time in life where you need to ask yourself a question. And today that question is, do you want to hear a local man interview mythical creatures such as Frankenstein's monster, the mummy, the Mothman, a vampire who's very old named Count Succula, and other musicians? 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

0: The Telfair Museums announced the opening of the Walter and Linda Evans Gallery of African American Art, a permanent installation dedicated to the 19th and early 20th century works by African American artists. 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More information can be found at telfair.org.
1: 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Thank you.

the earth. Take to your toes and summon the worms. The heron waits patiently, unfazed by self-service checkouts or pouches of tobacco. I know falling in love feels trivial with everything that's going on, but what if we're actually onto something? And then the heron says,

haunted. Lost in a vertical video called Moments Before Disaster Part 4. Stop trying to stop trying so hard. Your personality has been broken apart and sold back to you in a series of short form clips. The horrors persist, but you are that same child jumping garden to garden. Ice cream dripping between your knuckles.

rare aesthetic, reluctant hope core memories operating on a strict one-in, one-out policy. The young and the dying have the worst philosophies, and you are both but also neither. Nay cheek, nay chance. Never leave the bookies with a smile on your face, and remember that herons wait for no one but themselves. Good things come to those who hesitate. And then the heron says, you'll never be alone.

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0: 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How about that intro?
1: Man, you guys are pros.
0: I practiced that and practiced that. I finally got like a good transition.
1: Absolutely.
0: Man, that doesn't happen very often where you hit it out of the park first at bat.
1: Stand back.
0: So I found this. When you're cruising around on the internet and your phone talks to you and they go, did you ever listen to these albums?
1: Yes.
0: Like, I didn't know, never heard this. It has like 63 plays on Spotify. But I'm digging it. It says, check this out. This is 1970. The band, The Greatest Show on Earth, playing Horizons.
1: This is it.
0: And it goes on for, about 14 more minutes. And now we're not going to play the whole thing. But it has every vibe. It has your Hammond B3. It's got my Chicago horn line.
1: Yes. It's a beaut.
0: Maybe this could be every week.
1: Absolutely. This is theme music material.
0: You GOTR fans out there, this may be the new beckoning of a new era.
1: A new standard.
0: New radio era. So what you been up to?
1: Oh, listen. We've been having a marvelous time enjoying the cooler weather. I think we've had a little bit of cooler weather.
0: Yeah.
1: It's getting back hot, but it's kind of getting back to us. So I've been wearing my shorts and T-shirts.
0: Staying
1: cool.
0: Yes, tis the Savannah way.
1: Ooh.
0: And I have these. I got one when I was overseas. The gauzy ones that look like you're like the fake beach guy in Italy. But they're very comfortable.
1: Yes.
0: And so I found mine in my closet. I wore it out to eat last night, and I felt very topical, seasonal.
1: Seasonal, comfortable.
0: Everything.
1: Yes, yes.
0: Yeah, even though I was like a walking piece of Q-tip, you know.
1: Shorts and a T-shirt.
0: All right, so what do you think? So now we go into the drum solo. Excellent. Automatically.
1: Lay it on us.
0: So like Horizons, the greatest show on earth doesn't wait but 2.5 minutes to start their drum solo. And before, like, I have some music today. You had, I know that you have an eclectic, wonderful sense of music. And mm-hmm. Gentle Giant, even when we were hanging out years ago.
1: Yes, yes.
0: You turned me on to Gentle Giant. Yes. So I'm going to play some Gentle Giant today.
1: Like no other.
0: You know, I think Gentle might be a little jealous that they have a drum solo on the minute, too. But this is merely a warm-up to Gentle Giant.
1: Yes, yes.
0: So I'm going to probably leak in. I'm going to go 9 minutes forward because I heard this and I was laughing because I don't know how they made this Hammond B3 sound like this.
1: Yes.
0: Not this drum solo, but I'm beckoning all the listeners to listen real carefully for something that's coming in the next 10 seconds or so.
1: Hold on to your horses.
0: So I just have to track it. I think it's about 11 minutes and 40 seconds in. We're going to let go of this drum set. All right, let's see where we go. I'm my finger's moving and it's coming.
1: Searching.
0: Okay, I'm about. All right, let's try this. So now it's the guitar solo.
1: Yes.
0: But I think it's going to leave. I'm pretty sure it's about this time. And it's going to go to the Hammond B3 section.
1: All about that.
0: Don't worry, kids. Hang on. You're going to hear something that. I can't let you down. I hope I didn't miss it.

0: Where is it? Maybe I missed it. All right, I'm going to go backward. Maybe I missed it.
1: The greatest show on earth.
0: Oh, where is it? I'm going to have to play. Anyway, I spotched it.
1: It's in there somewhere, kids.
0: Oh.
1: Well, we've got a lot of fabulous material to work with.
0: I screwed it up. Not that one.
1: We've got a lot of fabulous material.
0: Oh my goodness! I'm gonna have to get that exact segue. So when I come back, I promise you, kids out there. Yes. Okay. So what I'm gonna do next is play some Gentle Giant today.
1: Absolutely.
0: But I think I want to start with a little bit of Deep Purple.
1: Yes.
0: Remember, I always talk. My allusions to music have started with and end with my first 8-track tape, which was Machine Head.
1: Absolutely.
0: The second one was my Laurie Partridge homage, and it was the Partridge Family Christmas album. So those are my first two 8-track tapes. So the first one, it was my birthday, and my mom said, "You're not going to take that melted face thing home. That 8-track tape because it melted faces." And I convinced her.
1: Yes.
0: And actually, she said no and went back and boxed it up without me knowing it. So I did get it.
1: Oh.
0: And it's forever influenced me.
1: Yes.
0: And so I think we should start with that. So I'm not going to play the common ones. No. We're going to play this one. It's one of my favorite. And I think I've queued it up right. We'll see if I got it. And it's Pictures of Home. So let's see if I can start it right now. Dang it. I did it again. Okay. So this one is, this one's has got a Hammond B3 part in it.
1: Absolutely.
0: That is so awesome that I hope you like it.
1: Please do. Thank you.
0: And this fade out thing is, I had a huge groove. I thought I hit it.
1: It's somewhere.
0: I can only play the first songs on every album. I figured that out. Okay. So this one's Hammond B3, Deep Purple, Go Get 'Em. Now we're rocking.
1: Now we're talking.
0: Okay, everybody enjoy. Be right back.

0: And
1: oh boy,
0: I'm telling you, that was my first 8-track tape.
1: Are they on it or what?
0: Oh, they pulled out all their bag of tricks on one song. Oh, and then they had the song's over? No. And then Ian Pace comes in.
1: Drum roll, please.
0: Yeah. Yes, usually the drum roll's in the beginning with Johnny Carson. That's at the end, and you're on the edge of your seat.
1: Yes, yes. Fantastic.
0: And so as I sat in, astride my bed in fourth grade, because of Smoke on the Water, and I started to realize that, because I was just a bubblegum kid. And but I liked the Smoke on the Water. It was the Hammond B3 and the Ritchie Blackmore, the whole the sound. So, but I didn't have an album.
1: No.
0: And
1: no.
0: So, and I heard that they can do more than one thing.
1: Absolutely.
0: And then I realized how groovy of a little they could just really just set in a groove.
1: They could.
0: And just riffing over that.
1: Yes, stand back.
0: Yeah, when you have like John Lord laying down that and Blackmore's on top.
1: An interesting thing on that one, he was playing through a Marshall amp, not a Leslie.
0: Really?
1: So that's how he gets that Deep Purple. Yeah, the Deep Purple sound. The Hammond, yes.
0: Yes, that's like salami. That's not Oscar Mayer.
1: That's right.
0: That's beef.
1: That's beef.
0: God, baby, let's go.
1: Ooh.
0: Woo. Okay, so moving on. So I've got another Deep Purple maybe off that album if we get to it later on. Again, we have Gentle Giant coming up. So then I was listening amongst these other little throwaway little interviews that you have on your phone these days.
1: Yes, yes.
0: And one was Geddy Lee and Alex Lifeson being interviewed by some Nimrod, right? And they go, tell us about all the things you've ever done. And then Geddy just smiles. He's like, I wrote a book. Read the book. You know, whatever. Yeah. And he said, what's your favorite Alex Lifeson guitar song? And he goes, that's hard to do. You know, like, he's my partner, you know, and this is Geddy talking.
1: Mm-hmm.
0: And he says, well, you know, one of my favorites is one where he played something really different than what I would think he'd ever had done.
1: Mm-hmm.
0: And Alex goes, I know what you're going to say. I mean, they've been together so long.
1: Right.
0: So it was Red Sector A. And mm-hmm. and he said, Alex played completely different guitar in my head for this because I was creating music with electronica and it needed a different layering thing with guitar.
1: Right.
0: And so it was kind of, instead of playing lead and searing lead, he was playing chord oriented changes.
1: Mm-hmm.
0: And he goes, I was enthralled. I think I played better on that. And Alex, I'd never heard Alex play that before. And they both grinned at each other, you know, agog, you know. And this is after Neil, but pre Annika.
1: Right.
0: So they were just talking. They weren't even in the band. I don't even know if they were playing together at that point. And I found that was so kind of neat, where it's the least obvious you would ever say.
1: Right.
0: He said.
1: Yes, and he said it.
0: Yeah. So do you have anything to offer about Alex or Geddy?
1: Well, I'm just their drummer's biggest fan, so I have to say she's doing a remarkable job.
0: The rebirth.
1: Yes, rebirth of the drum, percussion section.
0: I don't want to be, you know, we can be spiritual later on, but they've been resurrected.
1: Absolutely.
0: I mean, you prop her up on stages. Everybody's filling up the stadiums again.
1: Absolutely.
0: How much fun is that?
1: Gosh.
0: I just love it when you get a second go at something, and you don't think it would ever happen, and then here it is.
1: Yes.
0: All right. So sooner or later, they're going to tee this one up at the Sphere. So let's put on Red Sector A and honor Geddy's favorite Alex song.
1: See you there.

0: and we were just talking about some geometry. I almost missed my cue because I was kind of like jamming on that and just kind of my, I was getting away. I saw this ratio, funny things that don't make intuitive sense.
1: Intuitive.
0: That are provable, that are true.
1: Yes.
0: That you have to accept. That I can't accept in my head, but you know you have to. You have that cognitive dissonance that that makes you stronger, wiser. If you say I accept this, this is the way it is.
1: You can't and say no.
0: Yeah, and I read one yesterday.
1: Yes,
0: and I just was mentioning it to you. And by the time I described the problem, the Rush song was over. Right. So I almost screwed up the cue. But luckily, we're skilled professionals and at GOTR dot newradio.net dot somebody
1: worldwide.
0: Worldwide at from hashtag
1: forward slash.
0: So, if you take a rope and you exactly wrap the earth in it all the way across,
1: okay.
0: So it's I think it's 24,000 miles around is the circumference.
1: That sounds right.
0: So 24,000 miles of rope, and if you add 3 feet of rope,
1: right,
0: which let's say a meter, you would think it would not budge the hugging of the earth,
1: right?
0: It's the opposite.
1: Can't be.
0: It can be, and I've read this 10 times. I'm like, I've got to accept this. Because the ratio is the same as a galaxy, basketball, or the Earth. You take what you're adding and divide it by 2 pi, which is 6.
1: Yes.
0: And that's how much wider the rope circumference is on the next thing that you're adding into.
1: How can it be?
0: How can it be? So if you take 24,000 miles of rope, and you add in 3 feet of rope.
1: Yes.
0: You basically come off the earth 6 inches.
1: No.
0: Yeah. And you go, that can't be.
1: It can't be.
0: That little bit of rope can't make that difference, but it's the ratio. It's not the rope, and you have to accept it.
1: The ratio.
0: You must. It's the ratio. You must accept it.
1: You must accept it's the ratio, not the rope.
0: And so I can't, and all these like wonky people go, that's the recipe. So it's a linear relationship. So you want it to be kind of nonlinear because the earth is so big and 1 meter is so small. But no, it's not.
1: But no, believe it or not.
0: That should be in the Ripley's thing. And they go, prove it again. Okay, go to room B. All right, like it's in the Ripley's room.
1: Yes.
0: And they have a basketball and like a beach ball.
1: Yes.
0: And like this oversized like kickball that you'd see on a baseball stadium.
1: Right.
0: Where they go rolling around. Do it on a bigger scale. This is the third time we've done it. Billy, it's time to go home. You have to accept the ratio.
1: But Mom,
0: I
1: like geometry. I just don't understand.
2: I'm talking to my math teacher. Wait till Mr. Johnson hears this.
0: So the some things cannot be just totally seen at
1: face value.
0: At face value. It's just an amazing thing that we must accept.
1: The world in which we live.
0: So, and with that, do you want to hear some Gentle Giant?
1: Absolutely. Lay it on us.
0: Okay, so, now, come on, iPad. Talk to me here. It's loading. There it is. So, the Gentle Giant folks, when did they get together? Was this like early 70s or were they late 60s?
1: They're the early 70s, and the wonderful thing about it is Jethro Tull came to town in 76 and played at the Savannah Civic Center. And, of course, I was thrilled to see them, excuse me, and hear them. And then all of a sudden, this band comes out at opening act, and I'm thinking, they play these tunes. And I'm thinking, who are those guys?
0: You said the same thing with Kansas. So, yes. I mean, you have this high reverence that you only give a few bands.
1: Absolutely.
0: I think I've only heard you do it twice now.
1: This is the band.
0: This is the band.
1: Yes.
0: All right, so this one is from the Power and the Glory album called Cogs and Cogs. And it's a wonderful, jaunty listen. Let's do it. Hello. There we go. Yeah. So it's a little bit of Rick Wakeman.
1: Yes.
0: A little bit, it's good stuff in there. Be right back.
1: Prog rock.

0: Man.
1: Wow.
0: They were, when they were done, they were done.
1: Yes, sir.
0: So the, are they, and you say that they're still around?
1: They have recently released some remakes of their albums. That was Proclamation.
0: And so how old are the guys then? They're getting up there then, right?
1: They're my age. They're in their 70s now.
0: Oh, they're so, that young?
1: Yes, yes.
0: Oh, very nice. And you had a birthday.
1: Yes, I had a birthday.
0: What did you do on your birthday?
1: I went and had a marvelous Mexican dinner with a fabulous Mexican beret. What's the hat? What's the giant hat called?
0: Sombrero.
1: Sombrero.
0: I saw your picture.
1: Yes, yes.
0: You were in high festive gear. Did it have the little things hanging from the on the sides too?
1: Yes,
0: because
1: yes.
0: The real nice sombreros have those things like Chevy Chase and Three Amigos.
1: That's right, we are.
0: You didn't have the shiny vest and the buttons on.
1: We are Three Amigos.
0: You had the T-shirt on.
1: Yeah, I had the T-shirt on, and it was very, very delightful. Delightful.
0: Well, happy birthday! You've made another trip around the sun.
1: There you go.
0: See, we only get so many trips around the sun.
1: That's exactly right.
0: I do that a lot to people, and they just look at me blank. I'm like, figure it out. This is important.
1: That's right.
0: I mean, like we after a couple trips around, like we've only made, you know, 5 trips around the galaxy. The Milky Way is so vast.
1: Right.
0: I think we're on our 5th trip around the black hole of the Milky Way.
1: Yes.
0: So, like, you know, if we had even one birthday, you know, around the Milky Way.
1: That's right.
0: Oh, my goodness. You know, we'd seen a lot of stuff.
1: You've been there, done that.
0: Yeah. So in this little corner of our world, then 1 year is pretty magnanimous. That's awesome.
1: Absolutely. Thank
0: you. So Todd Rundgren, you saw him and you were happy. He was loud but good, and he played some different stuff.
1: Oh, he was great. He was great. He's quite a guy.
0: But you said there was one song that he didn't play, and I've got this queued up so you can hear it now.
1: One of my favorite tunes by him. And while the concert was going on, people were yelling out tunes, and he says, I appreciate it, but I've already made up the song list, so stop yelling at me.
0: Oh, yeah. He just wants to go back to Maui and have a coco pate.
1: That's right.
0: I don't even know what I meant to say. All right, so we're going to cue this up, and then we'll take our break.

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5: 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We are Savannah Soundings, community radio with global soul. Good morning, Fred. This is GOTR in the morning.
6: Good morning, cats and kittens.
5: Yes, we're back in. So the new era of radio has commenced for the second week.
6: Absolutely. And a fabulous theme song every week.
5: We got our moniker. We got a theme song. We just need a sponsor. We need that tow truck company we were talking about.
6: We do need a tow truck.
5: Do we hook them and how?
6: Do we hook them and how? That's right. Do we hook them and how?
5: So too bad Todd didn't play that. I saw the video of him doing it live on Whistle Stop, which was mid-70s, I think, English.
6: Oh, yes.
5: Yeah.
6: Yes.
5: And so that's when he had his wonderful falsetto, which is a little bit shy of perfection now.
6: Right, right.
5: When he goes for the high stuff. Todd, stay down.
6: Down boy.
5: So I was looking at this. If you were to fall into Jupiter,
6: yes,
5: it wouldn't be very much fun.
6: No,
5: but you know, we always think of Mars, Venus.
6: Right.
5: It's rock.
6: It is rock.
5: There, a rocket ship can set down, and you can get out and do Matt Damon stuff, and put your mask on, and find hijinks. Right? You can
6: yes,
5: do this.
6: Yes.
5: You can make hydrogen. You can make nitrogen. You can grow hyponic stuff. All yes. that stuff. Right.
6: Right there in the.
5: If you go to the gas giant Jupiter, yeah. it's not the same. And
6: what?
5: You want to think that there's some kind of rock down in there. If you go deep enough.
6: Yes.
5: Not till the very core. And
6: really?
5: That place is a big place. And it's a frozen, big, scary place. What happens, apparently, when you enter into the clouds, those are ammonia, ice clouds, and hydrogen gas. And then you go into the layered clouds where the sulfur kicks in. And then light disappears. This is when you're falling in about this. You're probably in a million, let me think about this, like a half million miles. So you're heading yeah. towards the core.
6: Yes.
5: And it's dark. And now the pressure is going to increase. And the winds actually pick up because it's so disruptive in there. And then gas starts behaving like a liquid.
6: Oh, no.
5: So hydrogen turns into liquid. And your craft is destroyed about this time. Kind of like that dude that tried to touch the bottom of the ocean.
6: Yes.
5: Don't do it in a carbon vehicle.
6: Don't do it.
5: When you hear creaking, it's too late.
6: It's right.
5: All right. So then you're near the core. It turns into metal, hydrogen metal. And then electrons start moving freely through that. And then everything gets really disrupted. And that's when the magnetism will kill you 10 times over.
6: Oh, no.
5: So there's a little electric currents that are jumping around inside the core because hydrogen went from gas to a liquid, to a metal.
6: Man.
5: We can make cars out of that.
6: There goes my August vacation. I guess I got to cancel.
5: Don't tell Elon that.
6: I had such big plans.
5: I've made a vehicle that I think I can get to Jupiter. Whenever he's stammering, he's going to say something really clever.
6: Yes.
5: But you have to wait for it.
6: He sets it up.
5: He's like Bob Newhart of the trillionaire world. Because he's in the Club of One.
6: He is in a Club of One.
5: And he's like, hi, Bob. I love that show.
6: Yeah, yes.
5: Who is his? Marcia Wallace was the name. I forget her name. She was a secretary.
6: She was wonderful, too.
5: And he had it down. And then you realize that you're funnier when you stammer, but then that's a slippery slope. And then you say, could I have a refill on my Coke? You know, right. And like, that's not funny. I just took it home and like, I'm off stage. Okay, you ready for some more Gentle Giant?
6: Please and thank you.
5: Okay, this one is off the same album, Power and Glory. And this one's a wacky one, too.
6: Yes.
5: And so we're in the prog world today.
6: With the prog world.
5: I am going to follow up with a little bit of Deep Purple. So for you Hammond B3s out there, we are just a few short minutes away from returning to John Lord's glory. But now.
6: Yes.
5: As warmed up for Jethro Tull and as getting in everybody's happy cranium is Proclamation is the name of the song here. So let's do a little Gentle Giant. What do you say?
6: Please and thank you.
5: Here we go. It's not Pink Floyd. Pretty cool stuff. Be right back.

0: Hello, Savannah!
1: Happy Friday from Sinead.
0: And Dermot, all the way from Limerick, Ireland.
1: Here's an Irish blessing.
0: May the road rise to meet you.
1: May the wind be always at your back.
0: May the sun shine warm upon your face.
1: The rain fall soft upon your fields.
0: And may you be in heaven half an hour before the devil knows you're dead.
2: And that's it.
3: Oh, boy.
2: That's a good stuff, man.
3: Hail to power and to glory's way.
2: Man, the proclamation was all about it.
3: Ooh.
2: That middle section with the cacophony was going on there. They were having like a little fight in the Dukes of Queensbury kind
3: Those
2: of format.
3: Those boys are just beyond belief.
2: Man, they are beyond belief. Yes. That's a good find. I didn't know, because they didn't have any hits. And so
3: No.
2: You being a keyboard guy and bass player,
3: yes,
2: you knew about these guys.
3: I knew them.
2: You knew
3: loved
2: the kid, like you're playing along with the thing in the multimeter time. Diddly doo doo boop ba diddle da diddle da boop boop da diddle da.
3: Where is one?
2: Where is one? Somebody can somebody find the bridge? Can somebody find the bridge?
3: The confounded bridge.
2: All right, so here's some Beatles trivia for you,
3: please.
2: Former Beater, former.

0: EMI refused. Their record label said, don't do it. Why would they say no?
1: When aliens around the universe want to know more about us.
0: And they're going to probably want to say, then cue it up like I do my records. And they go, what's that? Oh, it's the song. So now I'm kind of nervous because I have a song coming up, another Beatles one, you know? And not the Beatles, another Machine Head song.
1: We must proceed.
0: We must. And so like I'm gonna try and do it better. I'm really kind of
1: flummoxed. You do it best.
0: I'm flummoxed. I'm nervous and flummoxed.
1: Flummoxed. You're going to do it best.
0: the best of GOTR.
1: That's right.
0: So remember the 8-track tape.
1: Yes.
0: Juxtaposed to Lori Partridge.
1: Right.
0: In her day, awesome. Mm. Right? So then I have both 8-track tapes. Which one do I play on a given day?
1: Yes.
0: So this one and the other one were my two dark horse hits on this album.
1: Yes.
0: I never really got tired of hearing this. I'm going to play it again right now.
1: Never, never tire.
0: And actually, the song is Never Before.
1: You can't go wrong.
0: You can't go wrong with the new era radio.
1: Dark Horse.
0: All right. So hold on to your hats, boys. Okay. That's better. I had it down. I potted down. Okay. Here we go. So this is Never Before, and this will end the Machine Head for the day. What a great tune. Be right back.

0: How about that?
1: Oh, yeah.
0: Now, those are some really good cuts.
1: That's the way to start a
0: Are you a machine head guy like I think you should be?
1: Like, yes. Every day. Yes.
0: So we're wrapping up. We have 4 minutes left. Three minutes.
1: Great gosh.
0: And so I'm going to just do a little outro with a little Kansas.
1: Absolutely.
0: He knew. Da Vinci knew. He knew. He Nostradamus.
1: They knew.
0: They saw the future. And except the stock, you know, buy, sell. The only one that really knew about stocks was Marty McFly's adversary. And remember, what's his name? Hey, what are you doing, butthead? Remember the guy, he found the little thing that says who all the games, like DiMaggio wins with a home run, and he's a billionaire, because he saw the future.
1: Yes,
0: but nobody writes songs about Back to the Future, only like Nostradamus.
1: And this fabulous tune.
0: And this fabulous one. All right, so we got Napa, California today, 78 degrees. Limerick, Ireland, 72. That's pretty warm up there.
1: Yes, that's nice.
0: Nome, 54 and cloudy. Tybee, 82 with a little bit of rain this afternoon. Molokai, 78. I saw a video on Molokai. Boy, they don't like foreigners.
1: Oh, no kidding.
0: Yeah, unless you speak Hawaiian. Yeah, you don't want to go to Molokai.
1: You're out of here.
0: And so one of the guys did. And they go, you okay, you can stay. I was like, okay. And that was a really fascinating.
1: Oh, no kidding.
0: It is a rugged place with waterfalls and, Jurassic Park everywhere. There's dinosaurs walking around.
1: You see Todd Rundgren there.
0: I'm sure. He waved to me.
1: Hey.
0: I saw his little shirt unbuttoned, and he didn't do falsetto, and I knew him. I knew what he could see or do.
1: Best by the Beatles.
0: And Timbuktu, 103. Lodi, Finland, 60. Machu Picchu, 75. Copley, Ohio, 1,004 feet on the altimeter, 84 degrees. Wyoming, Blue Ash, and Finneytown, 87. Hungry Hollow, Kisk Area High School in Leechburg, Pennsylvania, 85. Perkiomenville, Lower Salford Township, and Harleysville, 89. Feltonville, Apex, and Friendship, 92. And the Greater Annick, Shilbottle, and Seton Sluice parts of Great Britain, today, 71 degrees. Which takes us all the way to almost the end of the show. And how's your gardening going?
1: It's been.
0: How does your garden grow?
1: How does your garden grow? That's right. It's watered every day, by the way. Every day.
0: Oof. Yeah. We had a little bit from the heavens, but mostly it's coming from a pipe.
1: That's exactly right.
0: What are you growing? What's your vegetable of the year for you?
1: Tomatoes. Yes. Well, you say tomatoes.
0: Are they Romas or beefsteak or what?
1: Romas.
0: Heritage?
1: Yes.
0: The little ones.
1: Little babies.
0: Little
1: guys. Yes. Little fellas.
0: Oh, they're cute. And they go on salads and pizza.
1: Absolutely.
0: Everything. Everything's better with aroma.
1: Aroma. And the squirrels love them, too.
0: How do you keep them out?
1: I yell. Bang on the window.
0: Really?
1: Yes.
0: But they know you're knock. That's the problem.
1: They are a nuisance.
0: Those little rodent rascals. Rats with tails.
1: Yes.
0: Yes. And there, I have several Winnie the Pooh books on rabbit trying to keep the squirrels out of the garden because his tomatoes in. And Pooh is, oh dear. And I'm reading that to my 2-year-old, like with my little Pooh accent. Oh dear.
1: Oh, dear.
0: All right. So more vinyl and more fun next week. And I hope everybody, including you, have a great weekend. And see you next week.
1: Love to love you, baby.

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1: That movement to get money out of politics, put money in your pocket, pass Medicare for all, it is a big movement. What we showed is that the power of our many is greater than the power of their money.
0: We'll go to Michigan to speak with Dr. Abdul El Sayed, now the Democratic nominee for Senate. He's taking on the Democratic establishment and the Trump-endorsed Republican nominee Mike Rogers in the general election. And to Kansas to speak with State Senator Cindy Holscher, the Democratic nominee for governor in Kansas. She's pushing for a statewide moratorium on new data centers.
2: What I won't do, though, is I won't be pushing and supporting programs and policies that sell us out to corporations or billionaires.
0: But first, Acting Attorney General Todd Blanche made private assurances to anti-abortion activists that the Trump administration is working to stop abortion in every state.
3: Rest assured that we're working, you know, hand in hand with HHS and the FDA and the White House, and President Trump's team, to get permanent solutions so that the Dobbs decision becomes permanent in every single state.
0: We'll speak to the nation's abortion access correspondent, Amy Littlefield. And finally, playwright Cesar Alvarez will be with us to talk about The Potluck, a musical about the 1979 Greensboro massacre in which five protesters were killed by the Ku Klux Klan. Cesar himself was named after two of the victims. All that and more coming up. Welcome to Democracy Now!, democracynow.org, The War and Peace Report. I'm Amy Goodman. President Trump signed two new executive orders aiming to restrict birthright citizenship. The move comes months after the Supreme Court rejected Trump's earlier effort to abolish birthright citizenship, a right that's enshrined in the 14th Amendment to the Constitution. White House advisor Stephen Miller spoke at the signing ceremony.
4: The president is using his authority as commander-in-chief to sign first an executive order using the new ruling the Supreme Court issued to expand the definitions of people who are ineligible for birthright citizenship. That includes, for example, alien enemies of the United States, members of foreign terrorist organizations, and large categories of people who lobby and act on behalf of foreign governments.
0: A second executive order targets so-called birth tourism. The American Civil Liberties Union blasted Trump's move, saying, quote, birthright citizenship is guaranteed by the Constitution. No additional executive order can change the meaning of the Constitution, the ACLU said. Republican Senator Lisa Murkowski of Alaska has announced she will vote against Todd Blanche to be attorney general. His confirmation now hinges on the vote of Louisiana Republican Senator Bill Cassidy, whom Trump helped defeat in a primary. Earlier this week, Republican Senator Susan Collins of Maine said she'll vote against Blanche. In a statement today, Murkowski said, quote, I take issue with the handling of the release of the Epstein files, the sweeping immunity protections granted to the president, his family, and their businesses, the statements that have been made to anti-abortion groups, and the repeated targeting of individuals ranging from former administration staff to sitting U.S. senators, unquote. Blanche is Trump's former personal attorney. Even if the Senate does not confirm Blanche, he could stay in his current role as acting attorney general. We'll have more on Blanche after headlines. The Washington Post's reporting President Trump clashed with Defense Secretary Pete Hegseth last week during a meeting at Camp David. The Post reports Trump wanted to know why he'd apparently been misled about how the war in Iran led to the Pentagon facing extreme munition shortages, particularly in long-range guided missiles and air defense interceptors. On Monday, Trump publicly denied the U.S. was facing a munition shortage, but at the same time, he called for, quote, long-term jail sentences, unquote, for those suspected of leaking information about U.S. weapons supplies. Saudi Arabia, Turkey, and Pakistan have signed a joint defense agreement stating any armed attack against any one of the three states shall be regarded as an attack against them all, unquote. Turkish President Tayyip Erdogan and Pakistani Prime Minister Shahbaz Sharif traveled to Mecca to sign the agreement with Saudi Crown Prince Mohammed bin Salman. The deal comes at a time when Iran is threatening more attacks on energy infrastructure in the region if Gulf leaders don't use their leverage to press President Trump to end the war on Iran. Meanwhile, in Israel, the head of the Mossad has fired two top officials at the spy agency over a failed plan to topple Iran's government. One of the fired officials headed Mossad's intelligence directorate. The other was the head of the agency's Iran division. In news from Yemen, Houthi fighters killed at least 30 Yemeni forces aligned with Yemen's Saudi-backed government. The deaths occurred when the Houthis launched missile and drone attacks on Yemeni military camps. Al Jazeera described the attack as the fiercest military escalation in Yemen since 2022. Three human rights groups say Israel committed a war crime by intentionally targeting and killing the Lebanese journalist Amal Khalil in April. Her colleague and photojournalist Zineb Farage was also critically injured in the same strike. On Thursday, Human Rights Watch, Amnesty International, and the Lebanese rights group The Legal Agenda released separate investigations into the attack. The reports found Israel had knowledge that the journalists were civilians and that Israeli forces deliberately obstructed Lebanese medical teams from reaching them for hours, at one point firing stun grenades at Lebanese Red Cross workers. To see our coverage of this case, go to democracynow.org. President Trump's so-called Gaza Board of Peace has issued its first construction contract for a military outpost in Gaza to house 150 Moroccan troops. Meanwhile, UNICEF reports at least 300 Palestinian children have been killed in Gaza since Israel agreed to a so-called ceasefire that began in October. UNICEF's regional director in the Middle East said, quote, a ceasefire that leaves an average of one child dead each and every day is failing children, unquote. Earlier this week, a sixth grader in Gaza named Khaled al-Ashram was reportedly struck by direct fire from Israeli troops while he was sitting at his school desk. A bullet pierced his hand and wrist. In Tennessee, two-term Republican Representative Andy Ogles has lost his House primary in a major upset. Former State Agriculture Commissioner Charlie Hatcher won the race with 53% of the vote. Ogles lost despite being backed by Trump. Meanwhile, in Memphis, State Representative Justin Pearson easily won the Democratic House primary after running a campaign focused in part on opposing the construction of large artificial intelligence data centers. A New Mexico judge has ordered Meta, the parent company of Facebook and Instagram, to pay $567 million to a fund aimed at addressing the social media giant's role in a worsening mental health crisis among teens and children. This comes in addition to the $375 million that a New Mexico jury ordered Meta to pay in the same case. In March, the jury found the company had knowingly harmed children and concealed sexual exploitation on its platforms. To see our coverage of the case, go to democracynow.org. The Senate Homeland Security Committee, led by Rand Paul, has voted to hold Dr. Anthony Fauci in contempt of Congress. During a recent hearing, Fauci invoked the Fifth Amendment more than 100 times when questioned about his handling of the COVID-19 pandemic and the origins of the coronavirus. Senator Paul has said he may send the contempt resolution directly to the Justice Department. Democratic Senator Maggie Hassan of New Hampshire criticized the move to hold Dr. Fauci in contempt.
5: The goal was to wait for Dr. Fauci to make any kind of misstatement and then have a weaponized Department of Justice file criminal charges for that new statement that would not have been covered by the pardon, leaving Dr. Fauci little choice but to invoke his constitutional right to not walk directly into a trap.
0: The Trump administration's announced plans to overhaul Head Start, the nation's early education and nutrition program for children living in poverty. The proposed measure would rescind hundreds of federal regulations overseeing Head Start, including mandates to provide assistance for parents of children with disabilities. Advocates warn the move will completely gut Head Start, which was first enacted over 60 years ago under the Health and Human Services Department, now run by Robert F. Kennedy Jr. Annually, Head Start serves more than 700,000 children from birth to age 5. The Federal Communications Commission has voted to repeal the national cap on television station ownership in a move that could lead to greater media consolidation. The media group Free Press has announced plans to challenge the FCC's move. Jessica Gonzalez is co-chair of Free Press.
6: The FCC does not have authority to do this because that statute was set by Congress, and only Congress can change a law. So Free Press and allies plan to sue the FCC to halt this blatant attempt to hand over more media into the hands of Trump's oligarch cronies. And we believe that we will win.
0: And in a victory for academic freedom, the University of Minnesota has paid $250,000 settlement to the Israeli-American historian Roz Siegel after rescinding an offer to lead the university's Center for Holocaust and Genocide Studies. 2 years ago, the school had hired Siegel to lead the center, but rescinded the offer under pressure from donors who objected to Professor Siegel's accusation that Israel's committing genocide in Gaza. In a statement, Professor Siegel said, quote, "This settlement represents a successful refusal to accept the world of lies that blur an ongoing genocide and a commitment to continue the intertwined struggles for truth, justice, and accountability in Palestine and on our campuses," Dr. Roz Siegel said. And those are some of the headlines. This is Democracy Now!, democracynow.org, The War and Peace Report. I'm Amy Goodman in New York, joined by Democracy Now!'s Juan Gonzalez in Chicago. Hi, Juan.
7: Hi, Amy, and welcome to all of our listeners and viewers across the country and around the world.
0: Acting Attorney General Todd Blanche privately assured anti-abortion activists that the Trump administration is working to, quote, make Dobbs permanent, unquote, nationwide. He made the pledge on a call hosted by the White House Faith Office with the religious group Intercessors for America, which posted a recording of the call online. Blanche acknowledged the Trump administration's push to restrict abortion is moving slower than supporters want, but promised it was committed to stopping abortion across the country. On the call, Blanche also pledged to crack down on abortion pills.
3: Rest assured that we're working, you know, hand in hand with HHS and the FDA and the White House and President Trump's team to get permanent solutions so that the Dobbs decision becomes permanent in every single state.
0: In response, Democratic Senator Tina Smith of Minnesota said, quote, "Todd Blanche made clear in these secret calls with anti-choice activists that he wants to resurrect the Comstock Act, an antiquated anti-vice law from before women had the right to vote to ban sending medication abortion in the mail. Republicans will likely do what they always do and confirm Blanche's attorney general despite all of this. And once again, women across America will pay the price," the senator said. For more, we go to Boston, where we're joined by Amy Littlefield, Nation's abortion access correspondent. Her recent book is titled Killers of Roe, My Investigation into the Mysterious Death of Abortion Rights. Amy, welcome back to Democracy Now! Can you talk about the significance of this private, secret, and unclear what language to use, call that the acting Attorney General Todd Blanche had with anti-abortion activists, and what exactly he promised?
8: Right. I mean, it's a little hard to parse, Amy, exactly what he promised, because for someone who wants to be the chief law enforcement official in the United States, his words don't make a lot of legal sense. He talked about making the Dobbs decision permanent in every state. Well, Dobbs was a Supreme Court ruling that said states could make their own abortion policies. And it's not as if anti-abortion activists like the ones he was speaking to on the call were clamoring to make Dobbs permanent. That's not the issue. They're angry because Dobbs has not met their goal of ending all abortions across this country. And so I don't know if this was a private attempt by Blanche to try to placate those activists, even though in public he has not made this type of commitment, although he has, you know, made some allusions to potentially reviewing options to enforce the Comstock Act in his confirmation hearing. So fortunately, the intrepid reporters at Politico followed up with him and clarified with the Justice Department that he is talking about going after abortion pills by mail, which, of course, have been a lifeline for abortion access in the dozen or more states where abortion is banned.
7: And Amy, what specifically is the Comstock Act, and what does it cover?
8: Right. So there are two different avenues, basically, that could be used here if Blanche is confirmed to go after abortion pills. One of them, and because he alluded to the FDA and HHS, that suggests perhaps he's going to use the FDA's ongoing purported safety review of mifepristone, the first drug that's used in a medication abortion protocol, to try to go after mifepristone by mail under supposed safety concerns, even though this is a drug that's been on the market for more than 25 years, has been studied more than 100 times. The other option, the nuclear option, is the Comstock Act. This is a nationwide, could serve, if abortion opponents are right in their reading of it, if the courts agree with their reading of it, could essentially be revived as a de facto nationwide abortion ban that would apply even in blue states. And that's because it banned the mailing of any lewd, lascivious, or filthy items. Now, I'm quoting from the law there, okay? And if this sounds like a law that dates back to the Ulysses S. Grant administration, that's because it is. This was brought forward by sexual purity crusaders who were angry about, you know, racy medical textbooks and also drugs and devices being used for contraception and abortion. So that's the context, the historical context of this law, right? It had not been used in litigation for almost a century when anti-abortion activists started trying to revive it in the wake of the Dobbs decision, because they understood that a zombie law that had been on the books since 1873 was their best shot at banning abortion across the country. So what the Comstock Act could be used to do is to try to stop the mailing of abortion drugs and devices. Now, if that were broadly interpreted, it could apply to latex gloves that might be used in an abortion, or syringes. You know, it could be broadly interpreted to shut down not just mail order abortions, but also clinic-based care, depending on how it's read. And it's also important to note that the, you know, anti-vice crusaders who brought about this law originally used it to also go after information and speech, right? So the implications of this zombie law from the Victorian era are chilling indeed.
9: Amy, the Senate has voted 51-44 to confirm Dr. Erica Schwartz to head the CDC, the Centers for Disease Control and Prevention. During her confirmation hearing, Schwartz came under fire for saying, quote, abortion surveillance is absolutely critical. This is what she said.
10: Abortion surveillance is absolutely a critical component of what the CDC is currently doing. We also want to also make sure that certain states are not conflating emergency services and hiding abortions in that emergency services case definition. We need to make sure we're pulling out true abortions and making sure that we're really having clear case definitions regarding abortions so the data is actually accurate.
9: So that's Dr. Erica Schwartz, who's been confirmed as head of the CDC. Can you explain abortion surveillance, Amy Littlefield?
8: I mean, on the one hand, Amy, I want to make a joke about this, because Find the Hidden Abortion sounds like a terrible board game that J.D. Vance makes his kids play on a Friday night. On the other hand, I think we have to take this very seriously, because if there's one lesson from the second Trump administration, it's that things that sound joke-worthy can very quickly become public policy and rule of law. And so what she's talking about here is weaponizing CDC data about the number of abortions that take place in the country every year, data that states report to the CDC, and somehow combing that data to look for hidden abortions. Now, what she's talking about here, Amy, are miscarriages. She's talking about emergency situations where people show up to the emergency room bleeding, maybe suffering from a fever. They need emergency care. And what's so egregious about her words here is that we know that people are dying precisely because of the fear of the type of surveillance she's talking about invoking, right? We know that doctors are delaying care for people suffering miscarriages. We know they're sending them home from hospitals. And we know that people like Portia Gamaze, people like Nevada convey a crane have died in states like Texas as a result, right? So to invoke this fear will have a chilling effect. And it just comes back to really the only law that matters when it comes to abortion access, Amy, across time and place. And it's one that I talk about in my book, Killers of Roe. Abortion bans do not stop abortion. We're seeing that now. The number of abortions has gone up since Dobbs because of abortion pills by mail, right? Abortion bans do not stop abortion. What they do is they kill and harm the people who need them.
7: And Amy, you mentioned that abortions have gone up. You were part of a recent podcast, The Post-Roe Surprise, More Abortions. Could you expound a little bit about that in the last minute we have left?
8: So this most recent episode of Reveal, we looked at the post-Roe surprise, which was more abortions. The number of abortions went up. And we look at three women who are integral to this landscape. One is Dr. Angel Foster, who runs a telemedicine service called The Map that's shipping 6,000 medication abortion kits per month. And they are serving states where abortion is banned, operating under laws that protect clinicians like her in states like Massachusetts. Then we look at Kristen Hawkins, the president of Students for Life, who I've been following around the country for the last several months. It's been a wild ride, and her efforts to pressure the Justice Department to revive the Comstock Act. And finally, we look at Lena, an abortion pill courier. Lena flies overseas, fills up her suitcase with enough medication abortion to undermine any state's abortion ban, flies back into the country, gets in her car with all these pills, turns up the music, listens to Taylor Swift, drives away, heads back home to her cat, and nobody has ever caught her. And this is going completely undetected. These sophisticated networks of circulating abortion pills person to person, no matter what the FDA tries to do with mifepristone, no matter what the Trump administration tries to do, whether it's the Comstock Act or not, people like Lena are out there serving other people in their community, friend to friend. These are pills that can be pressed into the palm of your hand. And the federal government has only dystopian options at its disposal to try to stop these drugs. And we may see those dystopian options and harms coming as a result. But the bottom line here is that because of people like Lena, they are not going to stop abortions in this country. As we know, these abortion bans only kill and harm the people who need abortions.
9: Amy Littlefield, Nation's abortion access correspondent, a journalist who focuses on reproductive rights, health care, and religion. Her new book, Killers of Roe, My Investigation into the Mysterious Death of Abortion Rights. Amy recently contributed to the new episode for Reveal, headlined The Post-Roe Surprise, More Abortions. Coming up, we speak with the state senator Cindy Holscher of Kansas, now the Democratic nominee for governor. She's pushing for statewide moratorium on new data centers. Then Dr. El Sayed. And we'll talk about a play in New York about the 1979 massacre of protesters in Greensboro, North Carolina, a massacre committed by the Ku Klux Klan. Stay with us.
11: You'd never believe it. They ended apartheid in South Africa and elected Mandela president. The Berlin Wall came down and the Soviet Union broke up. There is this deadly disease that was killing mostly gay men. So the government acted like it didn't exist. But it did and still does. Terrorists attacked New York and D.C. and the World Trade Center collapsed. So we went to war again. There is this giant conversation happening on computers between nearly everyone on Earth. It is a mess and it's incredible. America had its first black president. A bunch of people took over a park near Wall Street for weeks, which forced everyone to start talking about income inequality on the national news.
9: Mandela from Cesar Alvarez's musical The Potluck. We'll be joined by Cesar later
0: in the broadcast. This is Democracy Now!, democracynow.org. I'm Amy Goodman with Juan Gonzalez as we turn to Kansas, where State Senator Cindy Holscher Tuesday won the primary to be the Democratic nominee for governor. She defeated State Senator Ethan Corson, who was backed by the outgoing Democratic Kansas Governor Laura Kelly. Overland Park Mayor Kurt Skoog was also in the race. Holscher's victory is seen as a defeat for establishment Democrats in the state. She'll now face the Republican Ty Masterson in November. Ty is the president of the Kansas State Senate and has been endorsed by President Trump. The fight over data centers became a defining issue of the Kansas race. This is State Senator Holscher and opponent State Senator Corson in a debate last month hosted by PBS Kansas.
12: With respect to data centers, Senator Holscher also continues to deliberately mislead you by not telling you that she voted for an incentive program to attract data centers to this state.
13: Things look a lot different a year after a bill was brought forward last year, and I have heard from the people. I'm not going to dig in on a bad vote. I'm going to listen to the people. I'm going to listen to the experts. We have to have guardrails in place to protect our resources and our communities.
0: For more, we go to Overland Park, Kansas, where we're joined by State Senator Cindy Holscher, the Democratic nominee for governor, who's proposed a statewide moratorium for new data centers. Congratulations on your victory on Tuesday, State Senator and gubernatorial nominee. Can you explain your platform and start with something that's become clear from polls across the country among Democrats and Republicans, the nationwide opposition to these AI data centers?
14: Mm-hmm. Yeah, thank you so much, Amy, for having me. It's great to be here. And yeah, exactly. There's nationwide opposition to these new data centers, talking about the hyperscale versions that have been coming into states all across the nation. So in terms of my platform, the main focus really is on affordability in terms of addressing lack of access to affordable health care, child care, and housing, addressing our high property taxes, and making sure our schools are funded. But the data centers do come into play here in terms of affordability, because what we've seen happen across the nation as some of these facilities come into communities, we see they suck up the resources in terms of water. We see energy usage causing utility bills to skyrocket. So certainly not things that you want to have happen during an affordability crisis anyway, that you wouldn't want to have happen on any given day. But like I said, during an affordability crisis, even more of a concern. So what we've seen across Kansas, similar to what we've seen across the nation, is just this huge pushing back by communities. And I really noticed it this February and March, as I was doing town halls across the state, that the opposition quite adamant that they want to ensure guardrails are in place to prevent the exploitation of resources and people is really what it comes down to.
7: And Senator, I wanted to ask you on your position on immigration. The for-profit prison company CoreCivic has announced the sale of its Leavenworth prison to ICE, likely negating months of legal battles by city officials to ensure humane treatment of immigrants detained there. Could you talk about that situation and your position on the administration's continued raids on immigrants?
14: Well, I've been part of that battle and was part of the battle pushing back against the reopening of that facility in Leavenworth. That was over a year in terms of the community pushing back and faith leaders pushing back. And I joined with them at council meetings and in Topeka, too, to protest and to push back. And, you know, what we saw happen there was really the result of CoreCivic putting immense pressure on the community and threatening to sue and basically threatening to bankrupt the city in terms of the time frame that it would take for them to really, get what they wanted there in terms of all the pressure they were putting on the community. it's been an issue here in terms of the raids we've seen, even though it's Kansas and people may think there's not much happening here in terms of ICE. We're seeing raids carried out in several communities across the state. I actually joined in several weeks ago. There was the threat of a raid at a Boys and Girls Club here close to my community. I joined with neighbors and stood outside that facility for 3 hours as a human deterrent to ensure that nothing would happen there. And here's the thing, I'm going to push back against the policies that Trump is pushing. I'm going to push back against the horrible policies that we're seeing to give ICE more power. But I'm going to pull every lever as governor to protect our neighbors. What we've seen here, Trump and ICE, they are overstepping their boundaries. And it's just wrong what we're seeing happen in our communities. And people are voicing concern. And I think several months ago, we heard people say things like, oh, it's not going to happen here. And they weren't very worried about it. But now that they've seen these raids in their communities, it's really been an eye opener.
9: Let me ask you about the Kansas voters rejecting a Republican-backed ballot measure that could have made it easier to ban abortion in the future. Mm-hmm. Though abortion did not appear on the ballot, the measure was about making members of the state Supreme Court electable by popular vote. Can you talk about how this seemingly technical issue became a proxy battle for the future of abortion rights in Kansas?
14: Certainly. Well, we know this. We had the vote in August of 2022 in terms of access to reproductive health care when the GOP was making an attempt to outlaw abortion here. So that was a big attempt on their part. That fell. It was defeated. I believe 60-40 was the vote. And so what we've seen since then is the continuation of this push to try to eliminate access to reproductive health care here in Kansas. So this was the latest round or the latest version of that attack. And with this particular amendment, you're right, it was in regard to changing the way Supreme Court justices are selected. Because essentially what the GOP figured is they can find ways to buy those positions if it's an election process, similar to what we've seen in terms of MAGA extremists taking over our legislature. What we've seen is a large amount of money poured into these elections. So essentially that's what they were hoping for, make it into an election system where Elon Musk or whoever else can come help buy these positions and then get the laws changed. So this was very much about abortion access, but also voting rights as well as funding of our schools, because those are three agenda items that the GOP has not been able to fulfill over the past few years. So again, this was an attempt to try to check the boxes on those three items through a different kind of backdoor attempt.
7: And Senator, Kansas was among four Midwestern states, along with Illinois, Michigan, and Wisconsin, that in 2018 flipped their governorships to Democrats. Mm-hmm. But now, this time around, the state is considered the most difficult electoral fight for Democrats to hold. What's your sense of when Kansas was under complete Republican rule in the Senate, House, and the governor's office?
14: Well, the fact of the matter is right now we have a supermajority in the legislature of GOP extremists. And I mean, you know, we have an affordability crisis and we have people who are struggling out there. Yeah, we aren't seeing those issues addressed. What we've seen in just this past session was two Charlie Kirk bills and a bathroom bill. I mean, that's not putting money in people's pockets. So we have a legislature, again, dominated by MAGA extremists that is not addressing the needs of the people. So what we've seen, too, is, again, this affordability crisis. As Kansas was looking at these issues and the legislature was seeing what was going on, their response has been continued giveaways to billionaires and corporations, which leaves regular people behind. And so when you hear people say the system's being rigged against us, yes, because again, we've seen this just replaying of big giveaways, tax breaks for the wealthy, and again, leaving regular folks behind.
9: Kansas State Senator Cindy Holscher Tuesday won the Democratic primary race. She is now the Democratic nominee for governor of Kansas. Coming up, we'll speak to the Democratic nominee for Senate in Michigan, Dr. Abdul El-Sayed. But first, playwright Cesar Alvarez will be with us to talk about The Potluck, their musical about the 1979 Greensboro Massacre, in which five people were killed by the Ku Klux Klan. Cesar was named after two of the victims.

0: like to admit, oh, and a socialist Jew was running for president. A white supremacist killed a woman at a protest in Charlottesville and got convicted of murder. It's sad that the conviction is big news, but it made me think of you like we do almost every day. We all get together every year. We talk politics on the beach and we drink halfway decent beer. I stayed in the struggle since, now I have my own business. I know what a capitalist, but I help activists do better work. I better get back to work. I have this high stakes meeting tomorrow.
1: Mandela, from Cesar Alvarez's play, The Potluck. This is Democracy Now!, democracynow.org. I'm Amy Goodman with Juan Gonzalez. We turn now to The Potluck. It's a musical about the 1979 Greensboro massacre, in which five protesters in North Carolina at an anti-Klan rally there were gunned down by the Ku Klux Klan and the American Nazi Party. Those killed were members of the Communist Workers' Party. 10 other activists were injured. No one was convicted, but a jury did find the Greensboro police liable for cooperating with the KKK in a wrongful death. In 2020, Greensboro City Council passed a resolution apologizing for the attack and the police department's complicity in the killings. Composer and playwright Cesar James Alvarez was born in Greensboro a year after the murders. Their parents were among the survivors of the massacre. In a tribute to their parents' murdered friends, Cesar is named for two of those who were killed. Cesar Cauce, a Cuban immigrant and union organizer, and James Waller, a pediatrician and president of the local textile workers union. And this legacy and the weight of telling the story today form the backbone of Cesar Alvarez's new musical, The Potluck, presented by Soho Rep and Intar, currently playing at the Peter J. Sharp Theater in New York through this Sunday, August 9th. For more, we're joined by composer and playwright Cesar Alvarez. Cesar, I met you a few nights ago seeing this astounding play. You talk about, I mean, what you did with this play. It's so odd to say a massacre musical, but so many people don't even know what happened in 1979. And then your families, your own close connection to the victims.
2: Yeah, it was a real puzzle to figure out when I was kind of invited and asked by this commission to try to tell this story, because part of me wanted to just tell the story and tell the story, which is a story that's been so distorted over the years by the narratives around it, and also deal with the real fact of what it has meant to grow up in the aftermath of this state-sanctioned murder, and to carry the name of these fallen comrades, and to feel called to duty to somehow answer the work that they were doing. So the piece itself doesn't abandon the puzzle. It actually becomes a showing of that dilemma, which so many of us carry, of how do we heal from these traumas that have happened to our families and to our ancestries? And how do we answer the call in a way that's authentic and that actually is going to make a difference? The piece then becomes this kind of attempt, this ritual to unveil what teachings we can gain from this history.
3: And Cesar, I'm wondering if you could share what your parents told you as you were growing up about the massacre. And also, your musical is based on an annual survivors meeting in North Carolina where they have a potluck paella. Why this tradition? How has this been part of the healing and reflection for survivors?
2: Yeah, I don't ever remember not knowing about the Greensboro massacre. I only remember a slow accumulation of new information. As I got older, I started to get more facts and more images. And at a certain point, I actually saw the footage. And so it's this strange experience of, it's always been in the background of my life. It's always been known to me that this is who I was named after and why I am even here. And so in a way, the piece became this untangling. And the potluck is this, yeah, it's an event that for the last 47 years, our community has come together and utilized this kind of technology of the potluck as a healing ritual. But the piece itself actually brings forth that architecture. And the architecture of the potluck is one that's so elemental, in that it is a request that everyone come together and everyone bring what they have, and we're all going to meet each other at a shared goal, which is that we need to nourish one another and be together. And there's something that happens in a potluck, which is a clash, which is like a macaroni salad next to hand-rolled sushi. And it's not necessarily the ideal pairing. However, what ends up happening in the event is an acknowledgement of our difference and an acknowledgement of our shared goals. So the piece itself actually invokes the dissonance of what it means to be in solidarity and to be working together across difference for something that we all need. And I just find that idea and that practice, which was given to me as a gift by my community, is one that is absolutely essential if we're going to imagine a way forward in this moment of overlapping cataclysms.
1: Cesar,
2: how do we get together across difference?
1: Cesar,
2: how do we meet one another?
1: Cesar, if you can explain the police complicity, how did this massacre take place?
2: Well, this is a moment in the South when the Klan was really on the resurgence, and my parents were organizing textile mills and working together to kind of get the communities, the working class communities in Greensboro, organized around class consciousness and around improving their workforce, their work conditions, and they identified that the Klan was actually kind of operating as the fascist arm of the government in that way. And actually, the government was in direct collusion with the Klan. They had paid informants in the Klan, and the Greensboro police handed the permit of the protest to the Klan and to the paid informants, and they vacated the premises when they knew the Klan was actually going to come in. And so the minute it happened, everyone knew in our community that they had been set up. And over years and years and years and years, including a Truth and Reconciliation Commission in Greensboro, this was all established as fact. But the reality is the government was utilizing this fascistic faction in order to do its bidding, which was to repress really, really radical thought around working class solidarity. And what ended up happening is these five heroes and really leaders were assassinated and targeted directly by the government and by this group. And the reverberations of this were massive through many, many, many communities and movement spaces. And the loss of these incredible leaders is still felt. And really, with the piece, I'm trying to actually feel the loss and also to ask them as martyrs in the spirit world, what do we have to learn and how can we alchemize this into something that can do good for this moment?
3: And Cesar, the decision to show graphic footage from the documentary, because there was film footage of it, and to give your audience members the option to step out if they don't want to watch it. Can you talk about that?
2: Yeah, we tried to do the piece where we just showed the footage because it felt really important for people to really actually confront what happened. It's a lot of people aren't necessarily in the space to be able to just see that in the context of a theater piece. And we tried it without the footage, and it was a huge loss because I think a lot of people couldn't access what had really gone down. And we created this the solution, which I'm really in love with, which is that in the piece, we ask people to decide whether they want to see the footage it's a 7-minute clip that's in my mother's documentary, Red November, Black November, or if they want to step outside and honor the five in a different way. And so what we end up doing is a simultaneous events, which one is a ritual and one is a real encounter with the video footage and the truth of what happened. And then we come back together, which again is a moment of solidarity and is acknowledgement that in movement spaces and in organizing, we can't at all access the same things, but we have to be able to figure out how to create multiplicity, multiple ways through, because we have a shared goal, which is to alchemize this tragedy, to learn from it, and get to move forward better than we were before. And so in the piece, we ask you to decide. And we ask you also not to judge people's decisions. Let people figure out how they're going to navigate their own way. But the reality is you can't experience the whole piece unless you come twice, because they're actually two different paths through the story.
1: Sir, you're named after two of the five victims. Your father in the play is played by Ruben Flores. He has the most powerful song. Talking to his best friend, Cesar, who you're named for, who was killed, about what he's missed in life. I wanted to play once again, a bit of that song. Do you want to introduce it for everyone?
2: Yeah, I think that, you know, my whole life growing up, I always thought about these five as kind of saints. And I think I didn't know them. I only got to hear about them, hear how wonderful they were, hear how brilliant they were, hear how committed they were to imagining a world that would work better for all of us. And the gift of this piece was that I actually got to think in an imaginative space and in a spiritual space, what would I say to them? What could I say to them, and what might they say back? And then in going through that process, I actually got to ask my dad that very question, which opened up this whole heart journey for him about, oh my God, there's so many things I would want to tell my friend about what's gone wrong and what's gone right, and how amazing it is that something like Mandela could be elected president, which at the time in the 70s would have seemed like science fiction to them. And so it kind of creates this moment of, you really don't know what's going to happen in history. You really don't know what can be possible in movement spaces. And this moment of my dad wanting to share that with his friend becomes a really, really important touchstone in the piece.
1: And while your name is Cesar Alvarez, they called him Caesar, right? His real name was Caesar.
2: Yeah, they did.
1: And you even joke about that in the film. But just let's hear a little from that film. Let's hear a little of that song. Again, it is performed by Ruben Flores.
4: Well, we're really following liberation movements all over, especially in Latin America and South Africa.
5: Can you just, like, talk to him as though he's here?
4: You'd never believe it, they ended apartheid in South Africa and elected Mandela president. The Berlin Wall came down and the Soviet Union broke up. There is this deadly disease that was killing mostly gay men, so the government acted like it didn't exist. But it did and still does. Terrorists attacked New York and DC and the World Trade Center collapsed. So we went to war again. There is this giant conversation happening on computers between nearly everyone on Earth. It is a mess and it's incredible. America had its first black president. A bunch of people took over a park near Wall Street for weeks, which forced everyone to start talking about income inequality on the national news. You would have thought it was great. Also, the economy nearly collapsed in 2008. There is this thing called a meme, which is a self-replicating idea, so things spread fast, now in ways that are both good and bad, I suppose. Cars can drive themselves if you can afford one of those. Phones and cameras and computers are all one thing, and about the thickness of a few dimes. and we communicate with hieroglyphs instead of words sometimes. The earth is warming up because of pollution, and
1: Ruben Flores singing Mandela from Cesar Alvarez's play, a musical called The Potluck. It's being presented by Soho Rep and Intar at the Peter J. Sharp Theater in New York City until Sunday, August 9th. We want to thank Cesar Alvarez for joining us. This is Democracy Now!, democracynow.org, The War and Peace Report. I'm Amy Goodman with Juan Gonzalez. As we turn now to Dr. Abdul El-Sayed, the winner of Tuesday's Democratic Senate primary in Michigan, and a major blow to the Democratic establishment and AIPAC, Abdul El-Sayed won the primary despite being vastly outspent by his opponent, Congressmember Haley Stevens. Pro-Israel and pro-corporate super PAC spent over $60 million to oppose Abdul El-Sayed, a former public health official who campaigned on a platform of Medicare for all, ending military aid to Israel and getting money out of politics. He'll face the Trump-endorsed Republican nominee, former Congressman Mike Rogers, in November's general election. If Dr. El-Sayed wins, he would become the first Muslim senator in the country. At a rally in Nevada after the primary, President Trump accused Dr. El-Sayed of hating Jewish people and Israel and said, quote, when I watch Abdul, well, this is President Trump in his own words.
6: When I watch Abdul, he's full of shit.
1: Dr. Abdul El-Sayed was born and raised in the Detroit area to Egyptian immigrant parents, called out Republicans on Wednesday, including his opponent Mike Rogers, after the National Republican Senatorial Committee issued a statement that referred to him by his full name, Abdulrahman Muhammad El-Sayed.
7: They think they want to use my whole name against me. Mike, listen, man, if you can't say the name, it's Abdulrahman, keep the name out your damn mouth. Yeah.

0: amount of outside spending against us, nearly $70 million, got outspent 11 to 1. But the power of our message and the power of the people who carried it up and down our state, knocking 200,000 doors in the last 2 weeks of the campaign alone, they made the difference for us. We have an opportunity now, though, to unite around the opportunity that unites us all, which is way bigger than any differences we might have had in the primary, which is to defeat Mike Rogers, who is, of course, a bootlicker for Trumpism and would be a rubber stamp for everything Donald Trump wants to do for the next 2 years, should he be elected. This is a guy who spent his time in Congress voting to raise prescription drug prices because he took over $1 million from the pharmaceutical industry. He's a guy who helped architect the legislation that kicked off the opioid epidemic when I was in high school. And we have to defeat him because, of course, he's enthralled to Donald Trump. He would rubber stamp these wars that are raising our gas prices. He would rubber stamp the continued assault on our government, for which we have to now be dodging lettuce because it's not safe. So we have an opportunity to come together across our differences to build something that is about beating Trumpism, beating Mike Rogers. And I'm looking forward to the next 13 weeks.
1: And Dr. El-Sayed, Medicare for All, universal health care has been at the heart of your campaign. Why do you think it has resonated so much? And how, if you were to succeed and be elected to the Senate, how would you accomplish this when it has eluded, universal health care has eluded so many previous Democratic administrations in the past?
0: Yeah, and thank you for the question, because I think it is at the heart of but so many people are suffering right now. There's not a place that I go across the state where people don't tell me I'm so worried about what happens if I get sick. And I'm insured because my deductible is, what, $6,000, $10,000. It would put me into bankruptcy, which is why across this country we hold $225 billion in medical debt. Nearly a third of households in this country carry that debt. We don't have to have that. What Medicare for All would be is guaranteed health insurance through the government without having to worry about a copay, a deductible, a premium. It's there from cradle to grave. You don't lose it if you turn 26 or get married, get divorced, get a job, lose a job, turn 65. Always you can lose health insurance right now. And you don't have to worry about being in network or out of network. You are covered. That opportunity, that security is something people across my state want so deeply. Now we have an opportunity, I think, rather than to shy away from our biggest, boldest ideas, to carry them forward with us, to have the conversations about what's possible in the communities where they tell us that nobody's interested. Well, it turns out people really are. I've been up and down the state, 110 different cities. You can go up north, you can be at a church in Detroit, you can be in Grand Rapids. People are asking, how are you going to secure healthcare for me and my family? Medicare for All would do just that. Now look, we've got 2 years under this administration while I'll be in the US Senate. And my job is to throw as much sand in the gears into the Trump administration as possible, but to use that 2 years as a pathway, as a guide ramp for the next Democratic president who will get this done. And I think by going out, having the conversation, persuading around the power of ideas, that's how we win. That's how we won this primary. That's how we look forward to winning the general. And I look forward to helping show a pathway forward through Michigan for whoever is bold enough to pick up the idea that we really can't have healthcare in this country moving forward.
1: And you've also campaigned against military interventions and unconditional military support for Israel and other countries. How do you feel the American electorate is moving in terms of this issue? And what would you do to shift these priorities in the spending of the federal government away from the military and to what other programs?
0: Well, in an era where many of us can't afford basic things like groceries or rent or health care, the idea that your government is sending your tax dollars to buy bombs and tanks for foreign governments seems anathema. That money could be spent to fix your potholes, rebuild your kid's school that looks like it did 50 years ago. And we need that money spent here. On top of that, we have an opportunity to remind ourselves where that kind of militarism ends up. It ends up in foreign wars we have no business fighting. You think about the consequences of this war in Iran, illegal, unjustifiable, wrong. But all it's done is showed the Ayatollahs that they have a chokehold on the world's energy supply, and it's raised our gas prices to nearly $5 a gallon. We have an opportunity to finally turn against that kind of militarism, which is exactly what Donald Trump said he would. But of course, he's taken us to I don't know how many conflagrations in the last year alone. We need to end that. And Mike Rogers, the guy I'm running against, he would be a check. He would be a rubber stamp for exactly what Donald Trump wants to do, and we need a check, which is why we're going to take him on. We're going to show him for who he is, a corporatist who can't wait to do the bidding of Donald Trump. And I think we can offer a real check on Trumpism in the U.S. Senate starting next year.
2: And Dr. El-Sayed, your response to President Trump saying you hate Jewish people.

0: The National Republican Senatorial Committee, using your full name, of course, reminiscent of Barack Hussein Obama, you embracing that, and President Trump saying you're full of...
1: Well, look, at the end of the day, when you don't have ideas, all you have is hate. And we knew exactly what the playbook was going to be. Here's the reality of it. My name is not raising your gas prices. My name is not the reason we're in an illegal war. My name is not the reason you can't afford your health care. My name is not the reason that you can't afford your rent or your insurance. Their bad ideas are. And so if the best they've got against getting money out of politics, putting money in pockets, passing Medicare for all, is to point to my name and say that they can't pronounce it, then I think we're going to have a pretty good time over the next 13 weeks prosecuting the case against a kind of politics that is corrupting, and devastating the future of our country. We've got an opportunity, I think, though, to think beyond that. I think people are sick and tired of this politics of hatred. They're sick and tired of politicians who are interested in exploiting government for their own means, which is exactly what Mike Rogers did while he was in Congress, making $14 million after he left to move to a McMansion in Florida, which is what Donald Trump is doing now. And we're offering an alternative, a doctor who rebuilt the health department, eliminated medical debt, put Narcan in vending machines for free, and yes, happens to be named Abdulrahman Mohammed Sayed.
0: Dr. Abdul El-Sayed, we want to thank you for being with us. We're going to continue the conversation for 5 minutes, posted at democracynow.org. Dr. Abdul El-Sayed is Democratic Senate nominee from Michigan. That does it for our show. I'll be in Scotland on Tuesday and London on Wednesday. Check our website at democracynow.org. I'm Amy Goodman with Juan Gonzalez.
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3: The exhibit Tideland, photographs by Parker Stewart, opens on April 4th at the Jepson Center of the Telfair Museums. Tideland is an exhibition Parker Stewart documenting the coast of Georgia by transporting the viewer into the visceral and primordial atmosphere of the barrier islands and inland waterways. More information about this exhibit can be found at www.telfair.org.

0: Ladies and gentlemen, boys and girls, children of all ages, welcome in. Good morning. Happy Friday to you here at the Savannah Youth Mentoring Hub Radio Podcast Show. Feeling a little verklempt this morning. Maybe you could hear it in my voice. Just a little, not totally in my feels or in my feelings. But you know, they say feels now, shorten the word. Not totally that, but I mean feeling a little verklempt. I miss my good friend, the judge, Leroy Burke. Haven't seen him in a little while. So in honor of that missing, that yearning for that friend, I'm going to replay a conversation that he and I got to have. We actually had three of them. Three times he came on and we got to sit down and talk and hang out. And there's something about an hour-long, uninterrupted conversation where this conversation is specifically to learn about the other person. So that's kind of the right context, I think. And obviously, when you do that, you get to learn a lot about the other person. And I guess because there's the parameters of, hey, I'm going to talk, I'm going to ask questions, you just share. You don't have to worry about, I'm going to share, you're going to share, who's going to share more, who's got the best story to do, who's getting all the attention, who's not being a good listener. You have the roles already fairly defined in that kind of format. So that's pretty fun. That's kind of nice. We got to do that three times with Judge Burke. And I got to learn a lot about him, about his horrible taste in sports teams, which some people would say I have that too, because I'm a fan of Atlanta sports teams. There's a little bit of a journey there, depending on the team, depending on the year, obviously. I also learned that Leroy Burke, Judge Leroy Burke, has good musical taste, and he's not afraid to share that and be passionate about it and break down the lyrics of songs that I wouldn't have expected, even sing a little bit. He's obviously got some soul. You kind of feel that when you hear him talk about some of the music that he really got into as a younger man. And even now, today, he broke down in one of the episodes a Nelly song. That was not something that I expected from the good judge. It's a very fascinating person. Obviously has a tied-in history with my day job at the Front Porch. He was one of the judges that helped get the whole thing started back in 2018. He was part of that crew. He has retired since then, moved on to different things. And so we want to revisit that conversation that we had with him. This one was the second one back in 2025. So we're at least 7 months out from this conversation that we had. So here's just a thought. Here's just a thought of mine. In honor of this idea of a podcast episode where you have a conversation with someone and the rules are kind of defined from the beginning. Hey, I'm going to take on the role of the interviewer and you're the person, you know. So Judge Burke, he was the person I was interviewing, obviously. It was a very formal format. Didn't have to be that formal. But perhaps when you sit down with a friend or a family member or you get on the phone with them or you're texting them, maybe you say, hey, today is your day. Right now is your day to that person. Meaning, I'm going to be the one asking questions, really doing a great job of listening, really helping you break down some things. Or you just need to share. And I'm just going to help facilitate that. And then maybe after that, then we'll, you know, flip the roles, do some reversal. Or tomorrow when we get together, it'll be the opposite way. Maybe that's one way to balance things out. You know, we all have relationships to some degree that are kind of one-sided. Maybe you do it out of convenience. Maybe you do it because it just works better that way. You don't really want to share much. Or maybe the other person's not so aware that they're dominating conversations, that they're dominating things. And so maybe just saying it out loud, hey, I'll be the one to put on the listening ears today and to ask the questions. And then tomorrow, please be that for me. Could be a little experiment worth trying. As always, if you're looking for resources for your child or if you yourself are looking for ways to get involved with mentoring kids, savyouthmentoring.org is the website we want to point you towards. That is a great resource that was set up by Girls Code Savannah and their leader, Leslie Ott. It's a way for parents to find 17 different groups all in the same place, savyouthmentoring.org. Potential volunteers, you can go there and see all those organizations and contact them. All that good stuff. So without further ado, Let's talk to Judge Burke. Thanks for being here today. I got to talk about the Las Vegas Raiders, previously the Oakland Raiders, previously the LA Raiders. You're a fan of them. How did you get to be a fan? Because fandom is so interesting. I'm a Falcons fan. We moved to Georgia when I was in third grade. We had TBS, and I had TBS so I could watch Hawks games and I could watch Braves games. My family wasn't sports enthusiasts, but I'm just flipping through the channels. I see a sport. Eventually, I just sit down by myself, watch it. And from there on, I'm a fan. By proxy then, the Falcons became my NFL team. So all Atlanta teams. And no matter how good or often how bad we are, that's my team, no matter what. I can't escape it. I couldn't give the team up if I tried. And there are plenty of times when I don't like them. But I'm pumped for every game. I have optimism every season, no matter what. Oh, other people can have a new team like they change underwear every week. Oh, this is my new team. What team's hot? Or where did my player go? Now that's my team. So how did you get to Vegas, LA, Oakland, the Raiders? And why are you still a fan? We're getting deep right from the start.
1: First of all, Shaughnessy, thanks for having me. I enjoy talking with you, and I have some admissions to make. First of all, if you're a Raiders fan, you're in a cult. The difference between a Raiders cult and other cults is we admit we're in a cult. So if you admit you're in a cult, it's not really
0: a cult. Then it's not a cult, as long as you admit it.
1: Okay. How did I become interested in the Raiders? In two words, Al Davis. Al Davis was an innovator. Al Davis came to the Raiders and turned them from a real garbage team into the showcase of the AFL.
0: Their heyday kind of mid-70s to early 80s-ish, or?
1: Well, they started in the 60s. They played in the second Super Bowl.
0: Okay, well, that's fair enough, yeah. That's pretty big.
1: So they've been around for a while. Yep. And in the 60s, in the 70s, they had rivals. And Kansas City was kind of a rival, but the real rival was the Steelers. Al Davis and Art Rooney were huge buddies. In fact, if you go back and look at the Raiders' first uniforms, they were Pittsburgh Steelers colors. Al Davis came along and said, we need our own colors. So he came up with silver and black.
0: Silver and black. I always thought the jerseys were the best.
1: And they've not changed. Their throwbacks are the same as they've always been. Yep. But I liked Al Davis because Al Davis gave people a shot.
0: Wait, how old were you to connect to Al Davis, not the player or the team itself, but to the owner?
1: This is about 70 or 71, so I would have been, 20, 21.
0: Okay, like all right. So it came to you in college as opposed to
1: right.
0: I was 9 years old throwing them with my dad and we watched the games or whatever.
1: Well, I grew up in Virginia, so the only two teams we got to see on TV were the Colts and the then Redskins. My dad was a Cleveland Browns fan because of Jim Brown. I was a Colts fan because of Lenny Moore. But along come the Raiders and Al Davis. Al Davis had the first Hispanic quarterback. He had the first Hispanic coach, and he was also a quarterback. He had the first female executive. He had the first black coach.
0: Art Shell.
1: He brought people in from teams that had just told him, get lost. We don't ever want to see you again. He just brought in all of these characters, and he loved every last one of them, and they loved him back.
0: Wait, and that some of those types of things impressed you as a college student to where you said, this is my team now? You gave up your childhood team.
1: Well,
0: or were you just never that into it as a kid?
1: I like Lenny Moore, and they had some good teams. I had fun watching them, but I wasn't invested in the Colts. But along come the Raiders, and along comes Al Davis. And
0: that's interesting.
1: Lee Trask, that was her name. That was their female executive. He was the first guy. And his philosophy was, if you can do the job, I don't care who you are. I don't care what you are. I don't care what you look like. I don't care. As long as you can do the job, and we'll welcome you, and you're always a Raider. So even people that come on one-year contracts, when they leave, they're Raiders. And they're Raiders for life. So, again, because of that, because Al Davis was like, I'll give you a shot. You know, and if you produce, you produce. And if you don't, we still love you, but we had to move on. But that's why I became a Raiders fan.
0: I've never heard anybody say, I grasp a team that stuck with me for, my whole life, decades, whatever it is, because of the owner.
1: Right.
0: That's an interesting,
1: Like I said, I just like the way he handled people.
0: Yeah.
1: And I thought he was fair to everybody and gave everybody a chance.
2: Who are some of your top Raiders of all time? Maybe your top five Raiders of all time, or who's in that top list?
1: Art Shell's number one.
2: Okay, great player. Was he an offense or defense lineman?
1: Offensive tackle. Of course, everybody loves Kenny Stabler.
2: Okay.
1: Because Kenny...
2: The snake.
1: Right. There were times...
2: He was a lefty. I knew him because I'm left-handed. So even growing up, when I started watching football, Kenny Stabler was well past, but he was from the University of Alabama.
1: Right.
2: That's my home state where I was born. Okay. That's my team, Crimson Tide, and he's left-handed. So I had to know about him.
1: Okay. But I remember games when Kenny would stand in the pocket and he could order pizza. That's how long he could stand it. Because of that offensive line, because they just kept people off of him.
2: Mm-hmm.
1: One time, he just got crushed. I mean, he had been standing there and couldn't find anybody open. Got crushed. But I'm an old school Raider. So Cliff Branch, Marcus Allen.
2: Okay. Yeah, I got to see him play.
1: And I like Bo Jackson. Bo didn't stay there long enough to really...
2: If Bo hadn't have gotten hurt...
1: He'd have been the best running back
2: in my head. He was pretty amazing in limited time. At baseball, too. He was
1: ridiculous.
2: Pretty phenomenal.
1: He was ridiculous.
2: Yeah, he was an Alabama boy, too, from Auburn.
1: So those are my biggies. But along the way, we've had, Todd Christensen, Dave Casper, who else? George Atkinson, who just recently passed.
2: Yes, that's
1: it. We had some colorful people. We had some colorful people on the team.
2: Colorful is looking in the stands of a Raiders game, especially if it's in their stadium. It looks scary. I remember as a kid, you'd be like, holy cow, what's going on in...
1: The black hole.
2: Yeah, what's going on in Oakland or L.A.?
1: I had the opportunity to go to a Raiders game and sit next to the black hole. And you cannot imagine the costumes.
2: I was going to say, for those who don't know, what is the black hole?
1: The black hole is where all of the real fanatical Raiders fans... sit.
2: Is this behind the end zone or?
1: It's kind of behind the end zone and to the side a little bit.
2: Mm-hmm.
1: But that was in Oakland. Now, when they moved to L.A., the problem in L.A. was they were playing in the Coliseum. Coliseum sits 100,000. And in order to be televised, you had to sell out the Thursday before the game. They never sold out the Coliseum. Can't sell out 100,000 tickets to anything but an Ohio State game.
2: I was going to say, maybe a collegiate game.
1: Michigan.
2: Yeah.
1: But you couldn't sell out. So TV revenue wasn't the same. And it just...
2: Was that part of why they moved? One of the biggest reasons?
1: The big reason. So Oakland was saying, if you come back here, you got a raggedy stadium, but you got a fan base that won't quit.
2: Yeah.
1: So they went back. They went back to... Oakland. Now, here's a trivia, and if you ever get asked, you know the answer. Marcus Allen never played in Oakland as a Raider.
2: Okay, he was just L.A.
1: He was just L.A. And he played in Oakland as a Chief, because when he left the Raiders, he went to the Chiefs.
2: Okay, so he played, come back.
1: So he played in Oakland as a Chief, but not as a Raider.
2: Okay, that's a good trivia one. Yeah. Okay, we are going to talk about youth mentoring, I promise, but fandom is just interesting to me in general. I like sports in general, but also just people. What gets them to be a fan and the highs and lows of that? What is one of the highest personal fan moments for you for the Raiders over the years? And what's one of those lowest moments?
1: The highest fan moment was when they beat the Skins in the Super Bowl. Washington came in with the offense. They had the offense. They had what they called the fun bunch. And I'm trying to think who it was. In any event, they had some good players.
2: Okay.
1: And the Raiders ate them alive. The Raiders had Mike Davis as a cornerback, and they had the judge. What was his name? But they showed this one play from behind the end zone and from behind the Washington offense, and the receivers went out and disappeared. They disappeared. I'm like, wow, that's crazy.
2: Because all you see is just Raiders?
1: All you saw was Raiders. And I just thought it was great. But they had the two best cornerbacks, best corner covers, cover corners in the league at the time.
2: Yeah.
1: So
2: that was a big high moment, obviously.
1: That was a big one. But and they beat Washington, they beat Philadelphia, and they beat Minnesota in a Super Bowl. Another high moment, which was really a low moment, was playing the Patriots in New England in a driving snowstorm, and the Patriots quarterback gets injured. In comes Tom Brady.
2: Oh, this is when Drew Bledsoe went out. Brady came in. Right.
1: And the Al Davis always believed the league hated him, and they did. Could not get along.
2: That was the original, or that was one of the commissioners?
1: Right. When they first merged the leagues, Al wanted to be commissioner of football. They chose Pete Rozelle.
2: Mm-hmm.
1: And Al couldn't deal with it. So every chance he got, he made Pete Rozelle look silly. And Pete Rozelle resented him back. So it's real. They really hated each other. And so when they won the Super Bowl, and Pete Rozelle had to hand him the Lombardi Trophy.
2: But that was a...
1: Al said. That's what him. Made us famous. Just win, baby.
2: Okay.
1: But that was great. But that was it. And from then on, seemed like every chance that the officials or the league got to make the Raiders look bad, they did. So every year we complain about the schedule. We often have the most traveling to do every year. And so what they'll do is they'll schedule a game for us on the East Coast. Then the next week we're on the West Coast. And then the next week we're back on the East Coast. And just...
2: You know. So amongst kind of diehard fans of mm-hmm. the Raiders, mm-hmm. is there kind of this...
1: We don't
2: conspiracy
1: forget.
2: Theory
1: we don't
2: slash
1: right, we, and we don't.
2: They still, yeah, they still feel like, hey, we're being
1: the Tuck rule, please.
2: Oh, the Tuck rule again. A Brady, yeah, the Brady.
1: Even Brady said it was a fumble. And the ironic part about that was his college teammate was the one that caused the fumble. Charles Woodson caused the fumble.
2: Okay, yeah,
1: and they were college teammates at Michigan.
2: In Michigan.
1: So there's always some controversy with the Raiders, and always you look at the schedule and you go, oh my goodness, who devised this? This is just brutal.
2: Well, knowing that you guys are having a really rough season this year makes me feel two ticks better about the Falcons, because we've lost now, I think, four or five in a row. Some of those were last second ones, miss a field goal, miss mm-hmm. an extra point, mm-hmm. just like snatching defeat from the jaws of victory.
1: Yeah.
2: Yeah, over and over again. You guys had a showing on Monday night against the Cowboys.
1: We showed up.
2: You technically were in the game.
1: We had jerseys on.
2: You scored points.
1: We actually scored points.
2: There were some points that take place. I'm guessing Geno Smith, not the future or even the present.
1: Part of it is line play. Most people look at running backs and receivers and quarterbacks and all that. I look at the line. I enjoy watching line play. Line play is the hardest part of football to me.
2: I think you don't really realize that till you get a little older.
1: Right.
2: Because when you're a kid, whoever they're scoring the touchdown, whoever's throwing the long pass is exciting.
1: Well, when I played football and we had a little league in my hometown, I played in the line. So I understood
2: okay. What
1: line play was about. If your line doesn't play well, nobody else plays well. And line play, particularly on offense, is a ballet. You got 5 to 7 people in a line who move on the snap, and somehow they don't step on each other's feet every time because they have practiced being able to move and not step on each other's feet. If you'll notice, sometimes
2: while people are pushing them right, and shoving and undercutting,
1: you'll notice sometimes the quarterback will get the ball and the center will step back and step on the quarterback's foot.
2: Yeah,
1: that of course is not on purpose, but
2: rare though. It's rare.
1: It is rare, but. Line play is important. And the same on defense. Defensive line play is important. So I like to watch line play. And if you see a good block, I mean, I celebrate good blocks.
2: Okay.
1: There was one play that I recall. They were playing Seattle. And I want to say it was overtime. Josh Jacobs was still there. So they ran a play. The fullback goes through and hits the linebacker. When he hits the linebacker, Josh is right on his behind, goes right past him. And at that point, he was in the secondary. There was one hand. You're not going to stop Josh Jacobs.
2: Yeah.
1: And Josh was gone. And everybody's, oh, Josh Jacobs. But to me, it was that block.
2: Yeah.
1: That block was the one thing that set that whole play up.
2: This makes sense, obviously, because you played a little bit, had that perspective. But also, knowing that you have a scientific mind, that was some early interest, chemistry, processes.
1: Well, again, Art Shell's my favorite player. So, I mean, that was all about line play. And those guys, they were offensive linemen. They were offensive. They did not wait for you to come to them. They went to you.
2: Okay.
1: And they were nasty.
2: Yeah.
1: And you need that. Conrad Doble. You ever heard of that name?
2: Mm-mm.
1: Conrad Doble played for the Cardinals. Conrad Doble said nobody is ever, ever going to touch the quarterback by going past me. Conrad would bite you. He'd trip you. He'd slap you. He'd grab you around the neck. He'd face mask you. He'd do anything. I like that.
2: That is one of the wild things to me about how the game, and this could be for any sport, but especially football, it became televised, okay? But it wasn't so much close-ups and replays and instant replays and data analysis in the game and then SportsCenter 24 hours a day. And so guys at the bottom of the pile were getting jabs and hits and hit to the crotch and gouge and whatever you could do.
1: Face full of dirt.
2: Yeah, you're gonna get away with it. Even up until, you know, early 2000s probably, they're just things weren't as scrutinized and replayed. And so it's interesting now because you can see slow motion replay of something, of mm-hmm. a face mask, mm-hmm. and every part of it just looks brutal. And yeah. it might have lasted 2 seconds.
1: Yeah.
2: Where at one point in time, people are grabbing, ripping, you know, trying to rip their head off, and it wouldn't be even a penalty because you just wouldn't see it. You wouldn't see it 50 times.
1: It wouldn't be illegal.
2: For example, some of that thing, yeah, right.
1: For example, Dick Lane played for Detroit. I don't know if you heard of Night Train Lane.
2: Okay.
1: Had this tackle where he would, and it was legal.
2: Grab him up around the neck and just, yeah. Just,
1: yeah, and you'd run in past him. He'd catch your neck right in the crotch of his elbow and just snatch you down. And it was legal. I mean, yeah. that was a legal tackle. You can't do that now.
2: Yeah.
1: Horse collar is no longer legal. Hip drops no longer legal.
2: I do remember maybe mid, late 90s where if the hair of a player extended past whatever point, you could grab their hair and it was part of a tackle because it was hanging out. Yeah.
1: It still is.
2: So you couldn't horse collar, like grab the back, but you could grab the hair and pull them down. And mm-hmm. so, interesting how the rules and some people who are purists or have known it for a long time, oh, they're making the game soft. They're doing this, they're doing this. Maybe, but also
1: they're trying to keep people from getting killed.
2: Yeah, also when you look at the amount of brain injuries right. and
1: they're trying to
2: keep people safer while still protecting the game. That's tough.
1: In their investments, quarterbacks are worth a lot of money.
2: Yes,
1: for the owners and for the team. So they're doing everything they can to protect quarterbacks. They touched Mahomes and they call it really well. You know, they didn't just touch him. But it was more of a touch than is allowed at this point.
2: Yeah.
1: You can't drop your full weight on them.
2: If you start losing quarterbacks like they have at certain times, the league popularity is going to be impacted pretty significantly.
1: Well, the other thing is, though, back in the day when you could still hit them, you know, quarterbacks would get up, dust themselves off, and go back to the huddle. I don't know if they're as tough now as they used to be.
2: Yeah.
1: Because, you know, who's everybody's favorite quarterback? All time.
2: Now, there could be a lot of answers for that.
1: 49ers.
2: I mean, people say Joe Montana. Is that where we're going? Okay.
1: Joe took some shots.
2: Mm-hmm.
1: Get up. You know, Stabler took shots. They took shots and got back up and played. Now, I just bumped my toe. I'm out for 3 weeks. Please. that was not.
2: Yeah, yeah.
1: That was not how it happened.
2: A whole different game, even though it's the same game in so many ways.
1: Yeah.
2: We're going to take a short break here on the Savannah Youth Mentoring Hub radio podcast show. I promise, we're actually talking about youth mentoring. We just had to get some fandom, some Raider history in here with Judge Burke today. So we'll be right back here on WRUU 107.5 FM. Don't go anywhere.
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2: 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Every Friday, 11 to 12, we are here, Savannah Youth Mentoring Hub Radio podcast show. My name is Shaughnessy. Shout out to The Front Porch. There's Front Porch Improv, which is a great place. There's probably other front porches too. But in particular, there's a place called The Front Porch over on Abercorn Street, right down from Russo's Seafood. That's where I get to work. We help get families connected to resources for their kids. So if you're listening and you've got a child who needs a little extra help, Maybe they're struggling in school with grades or behaviors or mental health concern, or you suspect your child's on the autism spectrum and you've had a hard time getting them tested to kind of get that process started. We can help make that connection. There's a variety of things the Front Porch can do to help families get their children connected to the resources so that they can thrive as early as possible, in a basic gist. You can look at more frontporchchatham.org, frontporchchatham.org, Facebook, Instagram. You can find us, The Front Porch, here in Savannah. I work with families and youth, et cetera, et cetera. Okay, back to talking with Judge Berg. Is there anything about the Raiders that we got to get in here before we change to more specific youth mentoring?
1: Well, I don't want to cry on air, so let's move on.
2: So we better move on quick. I know towards the end of last week we were talking, you said, well, hey, we need to do this again. Maybe we'll actually talk about youth mentoring, which we did talk about an aspect of that for sure, about how you had some people who helped guide you, whether it was a coach, whether it was someone in college saying, hey, why don't you try this, or fraternity, people kind of point in the right direction. So I am curious to hear even more today, maybe now that we've thought about it more, if there's someone in particular that you'd want to kind of give their flowers to. This is a person who really gave me great guidance, or here's an example. And then also, you mentioned some of those kids that you tried to do a form of mentoring through your role as a judge, right? Obviously, every kid that came into your courtroom, you weren't there to just put the hammer down on them. And you mentioned a couple kids in particular, or one in particular that you kind of kept up with over the years and you would see. So if there's other examples of that too, and kind of how you do it, we want to get into that too. So which way? Tell us a little bit about what you got and you want to kind of point out someone, or do you want to start with, here's a kid that I did some mentoring with, or here's my approach to mentoring?
1: Let's start with how I was mentored.
2: Okay.
1: I'm from a small town.
2: But an important one. Planner's Peanuts, baby. Peanuts. Yeah, Suffolk.
1: And so I had some individuals who I considered mentors. Not that they, you know, came by the house and sat down with me and talked, whatever. But in a small town, you kind of get mentored by the town. There was no way I could go in town where people didn't know who I was, which means that I couldn't do stuff to get myself in trouble. Because there were always eyes on me, but also trying to help me along, you know, just talking in general about stuff. But like I said, I got small town mentoring, which meant everybody in town was kind of pulling for me. And that's really what mentors, at least in my opinion, do is try to help you get some understanding out of life and then pull you towards something better.
2: Yeah.
1: And it doesn't have to be some superstar person. Some of the greatest mentors are just regular people who just do regular stuff. And if you can just watch them and emulate what they're doing, you're being mentored, whether they are formally
2: intentionally
1: mentoring you or not. You just kind of pick up on those things. And so if you see those things coming up and it's consistent in your life, then you're being mentored, whether you understand or realize it or not. And so as a child, that's what I got. Now, I had teachers who were mentors somewhat. They tried to help me not be too crazy. But I was, again, I was a nerd, and I kind of, you know, schoolwork came easy to me. So I had one of my best mentors was a lady by the name of Ava Sullivan. And she taught at my high school. But she also had some special classes for the, I won't say gifted, but the children more likely to go to college or something. So she taught economics. So rather than go to lunch, we went to her classroom, and she taught us economics. The greatest thing she taught me was touch typing. It is the one thing that I learned in high school.
2: On a typewriter.
1: Yes. The one thing I learned in high school that I use even today, touch typing.
2: Now, yeah, touch typing.
1: Touch typing, the way we were taught, all of the keys had caps on them, so you couldn't see what the letters were on the keys. There was a chart on the wall in the front of the room. That was all you had as a guide to what the keys were. And you had to type without looking at the keyboard, by looking at the chart and figuring out which finger hit what. And so,
2: and there's no just easy backspace.
1: And this was unheard of in my educational upbringing in high school, economics in high school. But she was really cool. Now, she also lived down the street. Other mentoring you got, of course, was from your church family. And again, it wasn't like people were pointing the finger and telling you what to do, but just watching them and emulating how they live their lives is also mentoring.
2: You grew up in a church kind of environment, setting?
1: Well, we went to Sunday school at church every Sunday, you know, so yeah.
2: Some people grow up in that. I mean, that's what I grew up in. Mm-hmm. Except mine was even tighter community because it was already a smaller town, and then our background was already more niche. Okay. And so it was Seventh-day Adventist.
1: Okay.
2: So we went to church on a different day. There's a lot of like different dietary stuff. Right. So it was really our school, pretty much all kids that I went to church with.
1: Right.
2: Everything was really, thankfully for me, it was a positive experience.
1: Okay.
2: I can look back on it objectively and say, that could have been better. That wasn't the best. But for me, it really went well.
1: Well, there's no perfect system either, so.
2: There's not. I know other people who kind of, I think, did the same thing, and then they got out of the church as soon as they could, never went back, and said, I'll never send my kid there. So, but, you know, we had, obviously people have different experiences, but mine was great. And so when someone grows up in it, I'm just curious because you mentioned it. What was it like, and is that still part of your life now? And
1: well, let's see. One of my early memories was that my grandfather was the superintendent of the Sunday school. It was a missionary Baptist church, and so, you know, between Sunday school and church, all the little kids would get together. We'd have our own little gathering, you know, and they'd take a collection, and usually we just had pennies or something, you know, and
2: yeah.
1: We put pennies in. So over a period of time, we maybe had maybe $60, $70 in the treasury over a long period of time. Mm-hmm. So one of the deacons decided that money needed to be used for, I guess, well, a gift for the pastor or something like that. My grandfather objected. He said, no, this money was raised for missionary purposes.
2: Yeah.
1: And we should use it for missionary purposes. And they insisted, the deacons insisted that it be used otherwise. He resigned. As superintendent of Sunday school, I just thought that was the greatest thing. That just shows to me so much character.
2: How old were you?
1: Gosh, 10 or 11, maybe. 12.
2: Okay. But him taking a stand, mm-hmm. even to the point of saying, all right, I'm done with this part
1: of it. That's what you want to do with the money, fine. You do it. I want no parts of it.
2: Yeah.
1: You can have it. I thought that was the greatest thing.
2: Why? Why did it stand out to you? I mean, you're 10, 11.
1: It was courage. I mean, it took courage to do that. It wasn't he was bucking the system. I think he was trying. He was standing up for us children. And we had taken all these, you know, all these over the weeks and months and years, we had donated all these pennies. Or, you know, if you threw a nickel in there, whew, you were really.
2: That was a big, yeah.
1: Yeah. You know, we're talking about $60. Even then, well, $60 was more than $60 now.
2: Yeah.
1: But just the whole notion of how long it took to gather it and the purpose it was supposed to be for. They want to do something else with it? No. He wasn't going to mm-hmm. have it. So he said, you know, you're going to have appoint whoever you want as superintendent. That isn't me. So I guess without being a mentor, he was one of my mentors.
2: Yeah.
1: Because I just thought that was so great.
2: That's so interesting. I had a guy that went to the church that I grew up in. He passed away when I was pretty small, but our school was named after him.
1: Okay.
2: He was the principal for a while.
1: Okay.
2: And I remember his son, who was like one of my friend's dads, telling a story in church about being with his grandfather, Mr. Coble. Our school was John L. Coble Elementary.
1: Okay.
2: And they go to a little five and dime store. This is when the gentleman is a kid. They go in. They buy something, you know, they buy Cokes, right? Just a little something for him and his son. They get back in the car, they take off. And as they go back down, I think maybe he'd given the change the son had got. So the son had the change and he's counting it and realizing, oh, they gave us a nickel extra.
1: Mm-hmm.
2: He said, okay. Drove up, turn around, start driving back. Dad, what are we doing? Well, we're going back to the store. Why? They gave us too much change. But yeah, I mean, they gave it to us. I got this extra. That's not ours. So they drove back, however far it was, go in. You gave us this extra. They did. You know, it's just this. And
1: that was how.
2: But obviously, that stood with him for the rest of his life.
1: My grandfather would have done that too. That particular grandfather, I never saw him when he wasn't wearing a shirt and tie. He was a tailor. by trade.
2: Oh.
1: But he was always just shirt and tie. And one of the things he told me as a child was he wanted me to have an education that would allow me to wear a shirt and tie every day.
2: Okay. And that stuck with you too?
1: Yeah.
2: That idea? Mm-hmm. Yeah.
1: So
2: that's ironic, just interesting. When I was getting ready to finish high school, you know, junior, senior year, and people start talking about what they want to be when they grow up, like for real, like, I don't know. Oh, I'm going to go into PT, or I'm going to go be a doctor, I'm going to be pre-med, I'm going to, like, I don't know what I can do, what I want to do.
1: Right.
2: I know what I don't want to do, wear a suit and tie. So whatever field I get into, as long as that's not a prerequisite. So that was, because I had one friend who wanted to go into business.
1: Okay.
2: Large part, because he liked to dress up and wanted to wear a suit and tie. Okay. So I was like, well, that's not going to be me. So
1: whatever floats your boat.
2: Yeah, whatever gets you. So that one got you motivated. That's pretty good. But anybody else who was pivotal moments?
1: There's another guy in our town, a guy named Alex Cobb. Alex Cobb was the city recreation person. And again, talking about a segregated system. So he was the one who set up our football league. He set up our basketball league.
2: More of for blacks?
1: Right.
2: Children? I mean, kind of, yeah.
1: He set up our softball league. During the summer, we had playgrounds. Each section of the city had their own playground. He set all of that up. And that guy saved I don't know how many kids from being in juvenile or in jail or in prison or dead. And he didn't, I don't think he got his roses while he was alive like he should have. He was very instrumental in a lot of people's lives, whether they knew it or not.
2: Providing opportunities.
1: Right. And and even at that age, I saw Alex Cobb as like, wow, man, he's doing a whole lot and on a shoestring budget too, because he didn't get a lot of money.
2: Mm-hmm.
1: Yeah. And that type of mentoring, you know, having formal mentoring programs and all that, that's nice. But the thing about mentoring is you got to be invested in it or don't do it at all. I would not try to be somebody's mentor, because I know that right now, you know, that's not where my headspace is.
2: You know, what do you mean by that?
1: By that, I mean, you know, you couldn't assign me a child and say you're this child's mentor, because a mentor has to be willing at 3 a.m. to get up and go down to juvenile and find out what the kid's in juvenile. And I'm just not in that headspace right now. That's just not where I am. I think that it's important that there are people that do that. I'm just not the one. And I'm not going to tell anybody I am when I'm not going to be following through.
2: So for you, to use, in a sense, kind of even that title, it carries a lot with it, to where if I'm going to commit to this child and things really go off the rails, I'm committing to some level of involvement when it goes off the rails.
1: Right. Absolutely.
2: Because obviously we have some programs, after school tutoring, where the expectation for the adult and the child is, hey, this person's going to come once a week. They spend an hour with you, help you with your homework. And they're trying to build a relationship too. But that's kind of the main thing. When I was with Big Brothers Big Sisters, over time, they had kind of learned, okay, some people get into this and they start strong. And then if it gets to that point, maybe that you're mentioning, that's more than they can do. Then that relationship might break down, then it's actually harmful for the child to lose that person.
1: Exactly.
2: And so they did a much more intentional job, I'd say, over the last 10 years to say, okay, let's really define the expectation.
1: Right.
2: Parent, child, this is what this is. This is what it's not. Now, some people may do their own thing a little bit, but this is not a financial support. This is not a transportation to school every day. This is not a...
1: Right.
2: 'Cause they knew some people, it'd be hard for them to make it. So it's good to know what we're capable of doing, what the expectations are, and what, when we say, okay, I can't do that thing officially.
1: Right.
2: You know, so that, yeah, I respect that for sure. Are there times as you've been more in a mentoring role, whether you mentioned kind of like there's this almost passive version where you're setting the example, doing the right thing, and people see it and can build from it. And that's great too, obviously. Or when you're doing it more intentional, okay, I'm going to check in on that kid again. I'm going to follow up with them. Where you'll start to say or do something, and almost without thinking, it just comes out, it happens, and then you realize, oh, that was my dad. Or, oh, that was Mr. Cobb. Or, oh, you know what? That was the lady that I'm, you know, that's what she would say or what she would do. Have you had some of those?
1: I can't say that I have consciously done that. Mm-hmm. I know that some things that I do and some attitudes that I have are a result of having known those people. And so that's kind of my life. It's not like I go out of my way to do something special or whatever. I'm just, my life is my life. And I would like to believe that children or even adults who observe me realize or think that I'm living a good life and that that's something they might want to try and do themselves. And if they want to know how I got there, I'd be happy to tell them. But, you know, this whole notion, again, of being an assigned mentor, just that just isn't how I see it. I had other mentors in high school, for example. Our librarian was a lady by the name of Margaret Moss. And one thing that we had then that I don't think they have a lot of now was after-school activities in the school. So we had drama club and science club and band and choir and what else? We had some other, you know, student government, things like that. And these were after school in the building. You know, now school's over, get out. The band might be hanging around, maybe the choir. But I think the more activities you have at the school that are enriching type activities, the better it is for children.
2: Given that, obviously, the option of something to do, to get involved with, maybe work better for the parent's schedule, but also could build up some pride.
1: Just character and character traits. And the other thing, at least to me, is that by doing that, by isolating children from school, or telling them, you know, school's over, go home, or whatever, it does put the parents in a bad place. Parents, some kids need parenting at school. They really do. And so that those opportunities are great. For example, we used to have what they call science math conferences. Once a year, there'd be a regional science math conference. So the high schools in that region would gather at one high school, and for 8th grade, 9th grade, 10th grade, 11th grade, and 12th grade, they had math tests. So general math, and then algebra, trig, I'm missing one, geometry, and they'd administer tests. And so, you know, each school was competing to see who had the person who had the best knowledge of all that stuff, you know. And same with sciences. So they had biology, chemistry, physics, and general science, 4 years worth. So you take a general science test or a biology test or a chemistry test or a physics test. So, of course, the nerd. I was into the science part of it. Math was not my big thing, but the science wore them out. Except for physics, I won the test every year.
2: Oh, okay.
1: I was the number one.
2: Yeah.
1: Then they had what they call a general quiz. And the general quiz were just questions, could be math, could be science, whatever. I won that at least twice, maybe three times. Then you had a state competition. So you go to the state competition, and same format, same type of thing. I never won anything there. I mean, I made some, maybe second or third, but I didn't ever win.
2: Only second. So disappointed in
1: you. No, well, you know, second in the state sounds pretty good.
2: I mean, it does. How were those things celebrated at home?
1: The school thought it was cool. You know, you might get a small article in a newspaper or something like that. Usually you didn't. Because, again, we're talking about a segregated system, and the newspaper wasn't geared toward what went on in black schools.
2: Okay.
1: But we knew.
2: Yeah.
1: We knew. In fact, when I got to college, I had folks come, "Hey, I know who you are." I don't know who you are. But they remembered me from these math conferences.
2: That's cool, yeah.
1: And I thought it was cool, too.
2: It's very cool.
1: They just didn't know.
2: What did your parents think?
1: They were very proud of me, of course. Mm-hmm. So, you know, but having that type of activity after school, because, you know, you go in and you'd get coached about, you know, kind of things that you might encounter at those things. Same with dramatic club, though. Every year, once a year, they had a state dramatics festival. And it'd be at a college. And so each school would send their drama club, and you put on your play, and then there'd be people evaluating the play and stuff. And Same with band, same with choir, all of those things. And there was, these were things that kept kids involved. Then one other thing that I guess you had to have some sort of standard, but to me it was, it wasn't helpful that a lot of kids who didn't have like B or A averages or even C averages couldn't participate. Back then, your grades were important, but it was more important that you were socialized. And so you got an opportunity to participate with the student government. You got an opportunity to participate with the choir. You got an opportunity to participate with the band or the drama club or the science club or whatever. You got a chance to do that. And it helped you want to do better in school. But now, you know, there's so many cutoffs. If you don't make, you know, if you don't make the grade, you can't participate in extracurricular activities. And I'm like, that just cuts off a bunch of people who could actually do and would actually learn from that experience. And we just,
2: yeah, there's a certain percentage. I think it's kind of small. Who you take this away from me because my grades aren't high enough? Oh, okay.
1: Yeah,
2: for I needed that little kick. My grades are going to get up, and I'm going to be right back in. And other people, you take this away from me. That's part of what was motivating me to even do the whole school thing to begin with. Right. So how can we kind of do them at the same time? Right. Yeah. Losing opportunities doesn't always motivate people.
1: Right. And you know, being the smartest person in class, that means you're going to be the most successful person in class.
2: Exactly.
1: I knew people who were very smart and never made it. You know, for whatever reason, depression or might be some mental health issues that came about, or just not having the opportunity because of finances or something like that.
2: Yeah.
1: But, you know, I'm more inclusive in terms of bringing kids in. Like right now, there's some kids out there right now who probably couldn't put a sentence together, but they can code. Teach them how to code, they can do that. They might be able to do more math than they can do English. And so you have to give kids an opportunity to find what they're good at. Another story. When I was in, it was 1964, I know that was a year, so maybe I was an eighth. I attended a National Science Foundation program at Virginia Union University. And it brought kids in from all over the Southeast. So we had kids from Florida, Georgia, Alabama, Virginia, Maryland, Ohio, what else? West Virginia, just different places. At this, and the first thing they did after they got us there was they gave us an aptitude test. So all of us were budding scientists, you know, we're going to do all kinds of scientific junk, which is what that was about, because we took science courses while we were there, but we took this aptitude test. So when the results of the aptitude test came back, my results said that I'd be a good social worker. Ha! That's it. Ha! I'm a scientist. I'm going to, you know. And darn if I didn't end up in social work. Because that's all law is. Law is social work where you get paid pretty well.
2: Okay, yeah. Okay. A lot of similarities other than pay, perhaps. Right. But yeah, a lot of similarities.
1: And so, I'm saying all of that to say that we need to help children find out where they're good. Because like you were saying, you know, what do you want to be when you grow up? I don't know. Most kids don't know. I didn't know. I thought I knew. Yeah. I didn't really know where I'd end up. Now, I knew if I kept pushing ahead, I'd end up somewhere that would work for me. But I didn't know. And if I had taken that aptitude test seriously, I might have gotten into, had a different attitude about school and all of that. But like I said, I was going to be a scientist. I don't care what this test says. Whatever, the test was right on.
2: Mm-hmm.
1: The test was spot on. So
2: that's pretty wild.
1: Yeah.
2: It is an intimidating thing to say, what do you want to be for the rest of your life? Yeah. And we're going to really do 4 years of this hard college or maybe get a master's too for the thing you're going to do for the rest of life. Hopefully there have always been advisors and teachers who said, hey, let's focus on maybe the principles of what you enjoy or that you're good at. And let's look at things related to that field instead of getting so locked into this one thing forever. Hopefully it's becoming more over time where you're, I don't know, just guiding and instructing more on what fits your life. Who are you? As opposed to, no, you're going to be this thing for, you know, forever. Because that is
1: intimidating.
2: That's a crazy thought. And then if you get it in your mind at 16, 17, 18, 19, 20, 21, no, this is what I'm going to do. This is who I'm going to be. Maybe for some people, it laser focuses them in. And that ends up being the thing. I know people who I knew when I was 5, I was going to be a pastor. And now they're like 45 or 50, and they've been a pastor for 25, 30 years, or a teacher, right, or a doctor. But most people, on my third major, I da-da-da-da-da-da-da. Right. Or my career was 5 years here, 3 years here, 2 years here. Then I changed fields, and I changed.
1: Right.
2: So hopefully people are getting better and better advice and guidance.
1: Well, I think that a liberal arts education is good. I mean, it's good to have a specialty and then kind of focus in on something. But I think, you know, having to take, you know, literature and, you know, different courses that aren't necessarily in your major is helpful.
2: Mm-hmm.
1: I have this theory that everything that you've ever experienced through any of your 5 senses is somewhere in your brain. And the issue is, can you recall it? But everything you've ever done from when you first became sentient, say at 3 or 4 years old, everything you've ever done, it's in there. You just got to be able to pull it out. You got to find it. The brain is remarkable.
2: Yeah.
1: You're able to store all of that stuff. And you might be in a situation in deja vu. Well, that's probably something that you experienced or you had some training or were moving toward at some point and just didn't follow through. And all of a sudden it presents itself and it seems so familiar.
2: Yeah. Something that, those are some of those freaky experiences, especially when you first get that as a kid. You have those little moments. I like that theory. I like your theory.
1: It's all there.
2: Yeah.
1: Can you recall it? That's the issue. Can you?
2: What are some of your other theories, especially as it relates to working with kids or...
1: Every child wants to be, and I'm talking about from the beginning, every child wants to be a good child. But you can bend a child early on and traumatize that child and then never recover. So they might have a bad experience at a doctor, for example. Now they're afraid of doctors. There was a snake that went through the yard and freaked them out. Can't deal with snakes. Can't deal with anything that looks like a snake. And so

0: didn't really realize what was going on, and they got dunked. It was like, help.
1: Oh, just the actual physical experience, right. Even was, right. Yeah.
0: So, you know, I was 12, so I kind of knew what was coming, and, you know, I was able to hold my breath, and I was ready, but this person was just, you know, just out of the blue, bam, they were underwater, and it's like,
1: I being waterboarded, yeah.
0: Right. Yeah. And so I can appreciate that. And I don't think that we understand how we traumatize children.
1: And I wonder how much of that is because the term trauma, first off, is talked about way more now, it seems like, than even 15 years ago or so.
0: True.
1: If I heard trauma, that term, just for me, I'm 46. Dang, 46. Medical trauma. Someone has a serious accident, lose a limb, mm-hmm. heart attack. Mm-hmm. I related it directly to that. And then maybe in my mid-20s or something, I'd hear about a traumatic event, and it's like a shooting. It's a public thing. It's death. Oh, that's traumatic, you know. And then many times, okay, a child gets sexually abused. Well, that's trauma. Okay, yes, that's trauma. So there's certain, like, big things that are definitely traumatic, definitely impact someone the rest of their life.
0: Right.
1: And then there's other things that, for me, I would say, just happened. Yeah, my dad cheated on my mom for a little while. He drank for a little while. I remember he did get a DUI. They were separated for a little while. Da, da, da. Yeah, it happened, but, you know. Where for someone else, that would have been a very traumatic time to lose dad for however much time it was, mm-hmm. whatever was happening. Just because I don't think it impacted me in a traumatic way.
0: Right.
1: Doesn't mean that for someone else that wasn't incredibly life-changing.
0: Because it's all still here.
1: Yeah.
0: And all those little ones that you mentioned accumulate.
1: Right, that's the other part of it, yeah.
0: And so, you know, you might be sitting around with somebody and suddenly they just freak out. And you're like, I don't know what their problem is.
1: Yeah, what's wrong with them?
0: But it could be all of those traumas just coming together and just focusing at that one time. And,
1: But we just credit it or say, oh, get over it, yeah, or
0: exactly.
1: Snowflake, exactly. Or boots. Exactly. Tie up those boots and pull exactly. them up, or whatever it is.
0: Exactly.
1: Which is unfortunate, because it's not one size fits all.
0: No, it isn't. And we have lost the capacity for empathy.
1: In some ways, I felt, and I think it has at certain times for certain people for sure, that social media helped you connect with so many people in so many different situations around the world, make you more aware of things you might never be aware of, that should increase the level of empathy. You're like, oh, wow, this happens to us here, but now I learned even over in California with the fires, look at what's happening to these people, and I'm seeing all the videos, right? This thing is happening over another part of the world, and I never realized, and we're so connected, da, da, da, da. And then maybe also because you see it so much, and so it become desensitized, or seeing people respond to it and what they write and what they say, and I say, oh, you're over exaggerating, and somehow I lose it. So it's an interesting thing how social media expansion of that.
0: I'll give you one better. I hate to keep going back to when I was growing up, but it wasn't
1: that long ago.
0: Yeah, there's something happened in California. At what time is it? If something happened in California at 1:11, you'd hear about it on 6 o'clock news. You'd hear about it at 11 o'clock news.
1: Right, sure. If it was big enough.
0: You can watch it live right now.
1: Mm-hmm.
0: And that's a big difference. That's a big difference to me in how we as human beings respond and how, you know, how things are traumatic. 9/11. Can you imagine having been in New York on 9/11?
1: Mm.
0: But you could watch. You saw it.
1: Yeah.
0: You saw it happen. You saw the airplane crash into the building. That's just, you know, that's a mini trauma. And what you weren't there didn't.
1: I got you right.
0: But it's a trauma.
1: Overexposure, even secondhand.
0: Right. And so it all accumulates, and it's going to find a way out. It's going to find a way out, and it's going to probably find a way out in ways that people look at you like, what is your deal? But it's all that stuff just coming out. And so you have to, when I'm talking about empathy, you have to be able to sit back and say, this didn't come from nowhere.
1: Mm-hmm.
0: And maybe I can't even figure out where it came from. But it came from somewhere. And so how can I judge this person because of how they're responding? Now, their behavior may be disruptive or whatever. Okay, I get that. But the real question is, where did it come from?
1: Mm-hmm. That's a great question with children, adults.

0: adults,
1: absolutely,
0: whoever it is,
1: right,
0: where did it come from? How did this start? Let me get a little more perspective.
1: Right.
0: Our hour has flown by. We are at the end.
1: Wow.
0: So that was some good poignant reminders to end on. Every week we end this show with a song from our guest, setting up a song that's important to them. Maybe it's what's been on their playlist recently, or it inspires them, motivates them, etc., etc. So, what's your song for this week?
1: You got my big shot last week with Biological Speculation.
0: Biological Speculation, that was a new one for me.
1: Let's see.
0: George Clinton.
1: I don't know if you got a chance to hear it.
0: I heard the whole thing.
1: Let's see. My song for this week would be... It's got to be Jimi Hendrix.
0: Oh.
1: It's got to be... what's the name of the song? I think it's My Friend. Hello, My Friend. So happy to see you again. Been so all alone, all by myself. I just couldn't make it. Have you heard, baby? But the wind's blowing around. Have you heard, baby? A lot of people coming right on down. Communication is coming on strong. Don't give a damn, baby. How's it go? My favorite line from it, though, is we got to stand side by side. We got to stand together to organize. Power to the people, that's what they're screaming. Freedom of the soul. Pass it on to the young and old. We got to tell our children the truth. They don't need a whole lot of lies, because one of these days, baby, they'll be running things. So when you give them love, you better give it right. Woman and child, man and wife, the best love to have is the love of life. Pass it on, baby.
0: Wise words from Jimmy.
1: Jimi Hendrix.
0: Quoted by Mr. Leroy Berg. Thank you, sir, for hanging out again.
1: Thanks, man.
0: And thank you, listener, for checking in.
2: 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We are Savannah Soundings, community radio with global soul. Hello, everybody, and welcome to Parenting Room 101. I'm your host, Christy Sanborn, and I am thrilled to be with you today. Today, my guest calling in today from New Jersey is my friend Danny Nodelman. Danny is a devoted wife. She's a mother of three boys. She's the founder of Nodelman Law. She's an attorney with 24 years of experience. She's an Aquarius. She's a Jersey girl. She's BRCA1 Previver. She's also a lover of Broadway and a pillar of strength in her family, her profession, and her community. Welcome to the show, Danny. Are you there, Danny? Oh, she should be with us in just a moment. Can you hear me, Danny? Danny? Oh, we might have lost her there. Danny, are you there? Well, she should be coming back with us in just a moment. As soon as she hears us, oh, there.
3: Can you hear me? I heard you, but I lost you.
2: Oh, you know what? That was my fault. Sorry, and thank you for waiting and being there for me, Danny. I'm so sorry. You know, there was a button I didn't push,
3: I'm sorry.
2: I'm so guilty of this. I've had lots of training with these buttons, but that does not mean that I still know how these things work. Sorry.
3: No problem at all.
2: I'm so happy to
3: hear. I'm here.
2: Oh my God. I'm so sorry to stress you out. That is not my intention to stress out my guests.
3: Not
2: that come
3: at
2: on.
3: All.
2: Thank you for being here with us today, and I just want to welcome you here. And I want to just take us back for a moment to when we met, Danny. Do you, first of all, I want to share that our boys were in the same preschool program in New Jersey together. Do you remember the first time I met you or your son Chase met my son Weston?
3: I think it was Reed. Was it Reed or Chase?
2: Well, so Chase is he 11?
3: Chase is 11.
2: Okay,
3: yeah.
2: So Weston is also 11. So I believe I know that there was different times where we crossed paths. I know that they both went to the little gym in New Jersey. They both went to Bernard Hill in New Jersey for a little while. So
3: yeah,
2: we definitely bumped into each other a few times, which has been so fun.
3: Oh, for sure.
2: Yes.
3: Absolutely. Yeah.
2: So I would love to know a little bit more about who you were back then and how different do you think you are from that woman today? Like, what has changed for you since, I guess we'll say 10 years back when I first met you?
3: Wow, what a question. I think that I've evolved in so many ways. Back, you know, 10 years ago when goodness. I think back to, 10 years when, we talked about us both being survivors and having the BRCA1 gene. And 10 years ago, I was recovering. I was recovering from, the surgeries, of having the prophylactic bilateral mastectomy and salpingo-oophorectomy, actually full hysterectomy. And, 10 years ago, my son was one, and just trying to get by, run a law practice, raise my three little boys at the time, and, not being as present, I think, as I am now and in touch with what my needs are. I'm a lot busier now. So with two teenagers and an 11-year-old, but, and a very busy law practice. But, I don't know how to really answer that.
2: I'm so glad you brought up the BRCA1 because you and I both are BRCA1 positive. And it sounds to me like we were on the same timeline because I also had those surgeries done when my son was a year old. It was like, well, it's either do it now or not do it. Yes. Yeah. It's interesting that we were kind of similar, in similar places at the time. Will you take
3: I had no idea when we met each other just a couple of years later.
2: No. And I personally have not bumped into a lot of women that have had this diagnosis. I have not. So there's only been a few.
3: Really?
2: And how about you?
3: No kidding.
2: Have you?
3: One in 40 women in the Ashkenazi Jewish population are BRCA1 positive. And based on my family history, my aunt implored my two sisters and me to get tested. And from, learning of this BRCA1 diagnosis and not wanting to have an actual cancer diagnosis, I joined support groups. And I met a lot of women that were going through the same thing that I was going through at the time. There were some incredible organizations back then, FORCE, Facing Our Risk of Cancer Empowered, where you can meet other people. You can get a lot of doctor's recommendations. I joined that. And I met one woman who I'm still very, very close with today. I met her, 10 years ago. And it was a lot longer than 10 years ago. 10 years ago was surgeries. But before that, I was just being monitored. I found out before I even had children that I was BRCA positive. So, it's been a long road for sure. But, one that I would not change, all these years later.
2: You said so many things there that I just need to talk about. So you found out you were BRCA1 positive before you had children. That was something that you... How old were you then?
3: I was 30. Okay, so I was 34 years old. I had just gotten married. I started my career. I got married a little bit later. My aunt, who was diagnosed at age 49, I believe, told my sisters and me, you have to get tested. And, my dad, just to kind of a little story, it's really interesting. My dad had five aunts and four uncles. My grandfather was one of 10. And the boys in the family, the men in the family, lived into their late 90s and early 100s. The women all died in their late 30s, early 40s. And they think that they all died from the BRCA, from these cancers, as they called it back then, these female cancers. And then my aunt got tested, and then I did as well. My two sisters are negative, thank God, and I was the only one who's positive. And so, I was 34, had just gotten married. We wanted to start a family, and everything was sort of halted at the time. We have to understand what this really means and how to proceed from there. And so, I was 34.
2: So you decided to have kids and then have that procedure, all those procedures done after the kids were born?
3: Yeah, so the doc, I met with a leading doctor in, one of the pioneers in the BRCA, in discovering the BRCA gene. And I met with him in the city. And he said to me, based on your family history, if you're thinking of having surgery, you should have it by the time you're 40. Yeah. I was 34. I wanted three kids at least. And so, from there, it was all the testing, you know, the first baseline testing, you know, the breast MRIs, the mammograms, the ultrasounds, you know, met with a fertility specialist because I didn't know. I didn't want to pass it along to my kids and did not end up going that route. And was very lucky in getting pregnant, you know, quickly. And that's actually what my husband and I ended up doing is we ended up having kids very close in age because we knew that, you know, I didn't have a lot of time, before I had to get these surgeries done. So, you know, I had my first son at age 34, my second at age 35, and my third at age 38. And so, yeah, they're very close in age, but it's nice. It's nice to have them so close in age. And, you know, by the time Chase, as when he was 6 months old, I actually had the complete hysterectomy. Mm-hmm. I did that first because, it's a lot more difficult to detect ovarian cancer than it is breast cancer.
2: Yes.
3: By the time you detect it, it's generally a lot later stage. And so I just wanted my ovaries out. I wanted everything out. Mm. And it's funny, it's what one of the doctor that I'd met with initially said, most of my patients who are lawyers, they opt for all the surgeries. They don't opt for surveillance. And, you know, just kind of a funny tidbit. But
2: that is funny, to be so efficient.
3: Yeah. Mm-hmm. Yeah. I mean, it's like, I knew what I wanted, and I didn't want a diagnosis. And so I, you know, 6 months to the day after Chase was born, I had the hysterectomy 6 months later. One day after his first birthday, I had the mastectomy. Mm. So don't regret those decisions at all. You know, I had some complications with the mastectomy, as you know, but still, even with, you know, five or six subsequent surgeries, still would do the same thing.
2: Wow. Did you experience any fear or grief or even maybe a sense of empowerment after all the surgeries by chance?
3: I think the sense of empowerment comes with knowing that you were diagnosed with this gene, the genetic predisposition, and knowledge is power, right? Mm. You can take with that information and you can act on it. And some go through a surveillance program where they don't really want to go through with, you know, having, you know, surgical intervention. I definitely wanted that. I wanted everything out of my body that I can possibly take out that can cause cancer. And so that's what I did.
2: Yes.
3: That's what I did.
2: Me too. I felt the same way. That day I got that diagnosis, I already kind of knew my gut feeling, but because my mom had it, my mother passed away, my aunt and my grandmother, all maternal, all passed away from ovarian cancer. And I just knew I had that gut feeling I had it. So when I found out I had it, I knew what I had to do. That's it. And like you said, it was just powerful that knowledge is powerful to know, okay, now my life is in my hands. I can decide that I want more. I want to live longer.
3: Mm-hmm.
2: Yes.
3: Absolutely. And yes, of course there's grief, to go back to your initial question. Mm. There's, oh my goodness, there's fear. There's anxiety. Oh my God, I have a six. You know, well, at the time I didn't have the kids, but I'm like, can I have kids?
2: Mm.
3: You know, what is that going to look like? Am I going to pass it down to my kids? Am I going to have to tell them about it? Are they going to have to get tested? Are they going to have to go through surgical intervention?
2: Mm.
3: I mean, I had three boys, but you know what? I got this gene from my dad.
2: Oh, wow.
3: It came from my dad's side of the family, not my mom's. And so, you know, three boys, you know, they're not in the clear.
2: No.
3: And, you know, they're starting to learn. My teenage boys kind of know what I've been through a little bit. And, you know, my oldest son, who is going into ninth grade, he, you know, he's like, oh, maybe do I need to get tested? And I said, yes, in due time. Mm. Not now. You're too young. We're not doing anything right now. But when they're in their mid to late 20s, I think they should get tested because they need to go under surveillance.
2: Yes.
3: You know, at the very least, they need to be, you know, in the care of a doctor who's going to just look at their baselines and make sure that they're okay.
2: Mm, so true. It's easy to turn your head and not look at it, but it's there. And I, as you're saying this, my daughter is 23 years old. And she wants to have a family. She wants to have kids. She wants to be a young mom. And she's very, very much aware that she will have to take this test at some point to find out. Mm-hmm. And again, just knowing that information is better, in my opinion, than not knowing. At least you you can decide.
3: Definitely.
2: You have that, right, that freedom of choice.
3: Mm-hmm. Well, that's exactly what it is. And she can, and even more important, if she's not ready to have kids, at least get into a surveillance program where she can be monitored. And you know, every 3 months, you're going to be looked at, whether it's an MRI, a mammogram, an ultrasound, or just like a doctor, self-exams, whatever you need to do just to make sure that you're on top of it.
2: I'm with you too. I wouldn't change a thing about it. It really changed my life, the trajectory of my life, actually. Having all that strength to go through with that, it just gave me superpowers I didn't even know I had access to. So I wouldn't change anything either, Danny. And I have two beautiful kids too that I'm just so grateful to have. I'm just so glad I didn't wait on those things. I didn't wait. No.
3: Yeah. Yeah. And you know what, Christy, surgery is not for everybody though. So
2: true. That's true.
3: Everyone has to make their own independent decision. And, you know, I'm always willing to talk to anybody and everybody about the BRCA gene, about my experience, about my doctors who I went to. But if someone says, and really, I'm not ready for that, that's absolutely, they're empowered to make that decision.
2: And you said it's...
3: I would support that.
2: 1 out of 40 Jewish women carry this gene?
3: Mm-hmm. Yeah. Ashkenazi Jewish women. I mean, that statistic has been in place for a long time. I could even be wrong. It may even be less than that. I'm sorry, more than that. There are so many women and men, but more so women in the Ashkenazi Jewish population that are BRCA positive. And then there's different types, there's BRCA 1, BRCA 2, but the BRCA gene does not discriminate. I mean, it doesn't, you don't have to be Jewish to, be positive, as you know.
2: That's right.
3: So, Wow. But yeah, that's why I've done a lot of talks, seminars in local temples and community centers. I just want to spread awareness, and I want to give people that knowledge and empower them to make the decision if they ever, get a positive result.
2: Wow. Thank you for all that you're doing in the community by spreading this awareness. It's really, really important, especially in 2026, where we need to know this information. We have to be aware of it.
3: Definitely. No, absolutely. It's part of what I, it's part of, my being. And, I just want to make sure that other women have the support that I had. And I had so much of it.
2: I'm so glad you said that. I did too. And I had the best doctors, like just so compassionate, so open and wonderful, and just made the experience that much better for me. So that's my takeaway there. And I'm thankful that we share this together. I think this is just so beautiful.
3: Me too.
2: We're both saying like, hey, we did it. We're okay.
3: And, totally.
2: Mm-hmm.
3: We're there for other women going through it,
2: Oh, yes. Yes, bringing more awareness to it is everything. Just talking about it. So,
3: agreed.
2: I want to switch a little bit to talk to you a little bit more about being a boy mom. So, you are the only woman in the house full of boys, correct?
3: Yes.
2: Okay.
3: Correct.
2: So,
3: yeah.
2: What does that feel like to be outnumbered by all those boys?
3: Oh my gosh! I mean, sometimes I feel like the queen, and sometimes sometimes I want to go hide. I want to, jump on a plane. It's amazing. My boys are so different, though, and it's incredible how they're raised in the same household. They're so close in age, yet they are like completely different people with different interests and, just different brains. I mean, it's so incredible. My oldest son wants to be an entrepreneur. I mean, from when he was so little, all he wants, he loves making money. He loves thinking about ways to make money. He started a little business selling stuff in school until he got in trouble by the principal and wasn't allowed to sell anymore. But that's where his mind goes. He's definitely going to be a very successful entrepreneur one day. And my middle son is like an athlete, loves sports, plays ice hockey and soccer and lives and breathes sports and chess, but he's also a chess player it's so interesting how, he's the one kid though in the family that really got the the sports gene, like just loves it, lives and breathes it. And then my youngest, Chase, who you know, is passionate about music. Mm. And he plays guitar and piano and sings and is really talented. And so it's crazy how they, you know, again, they're all within 3.5 years of one another, yet they are completely different. Different personalities, different interests. Yeah, I love it. I love being a boy mom.
2: Do you ever get to pick the movie on the weekends? Like a romantic comedy or something?
3: Comedy? Yes. No.
2: No? Never.
3: There's no romantic comedies. No, I'm watching. Although, you know, my husband is very good at picking movies, I have to say. And he knows, he's like, oh, mom's not going to like this one. But my boys are definitely, I mean, I don't know. My husband lets them watch a lot of movies that probably
2: he
3: shouldn't be watching.
2: I hear that.
3: Yeah, but, you know, as a family, we love you know, Cobra Kai, and we love Ted Lasso. And my youngest and I have a show that we watch together, and then my oldest and I have a show that we watch together, and so we're trying to start them on like Homeland and 24, which is one of my favorite series. The movie thing, I don't really get a say usually.
2: I'm glad your husband's speaking for you a little bit there, right? Like, all right, let's just make sure this is okay for mom. Yes.
3: Definitely.
2: That's so great.
3: Yeah, but my favorite thing is live theater. And luckily, I have one kid that loved live theater also. And so Chase, who is my musician, he'll go with me to anything. And so, you know, that's sort of our thing together. We go into New York and we go to Broadway shows, and I have a subscription to Paper Mill Playhouse, and that's what we do, the two of us. It's just, and I love it. I love having that one thing that we do together. It's something that my husband and two older boys aren't in love with, but my younger son is, and so I have my date. Oh, and I love it.
2: I love how you've carved out this individual quality time with each child. That is just so, so special. I feel like that makes such a difference in a child's upbringing. When they have that one-on-one time with that one parent, it's really awesome.
3: Definitely. I try to. It's hard sometimes, though. I mean, I'm not going to say, oh, yes, I carve out time for every kid every day. You know, it's hard, you know, it's... but when you can, you do. And I try to, and my husband tries to, you know, take our oldest for sushi just so they can have some alone time. And, you know, we do a lot of obviously schlepping back and forth with Reed to and from hockey tournaments. And, you know, sometimes one of us will go with him alone. And most of the time though, we go as a family, and it's, you know, so there, we do try and do the one-on-one time with the boys.
2: I love it. You were just in New York City and saw Les Mis a few days ago, right?
3: Oh, my gosh. Oh, my gosh.
2: Please share. Yes. Please share. Well, was that your first time seeing it?
3: No. So this is actually, it's the Les Mis area concert. And so arena concert.
2: Oh, okay.
3: And so it's at Radio City Music Hall. I think it's closing next week or within the next couple of weeks, and I just really wanted to see it before it closed. And actually, I went with my best friend. My three boys are away at sleepaway camp for the summer, and so I was dying to see it. I heard so many great things about it, and it was honestly probably one of the best shows that I've ever seen. From just everyone, you know the music, you know Les Mis, and you know the story. But it's not like a Broadway show where they're acting it out. You know, there's a full set and the set changes, and it's like a concert style.
2: Wow.
3: And yes, they're in costume, and yes, they're acting. Their voices were so unbelievably powerful. People were crying. People in the middle of songs were standing up and cheering and ovations. It was breathtaking, incredible. Yeah, I loved it. Loved it.
2: Oh, I'm so glad you got to experience that with your friend too. Did she enjoy it?
3: Yes, she loved it. Yeah. I mean, she sings it all the time. <That's> she awesome. Sings Blame It all the time. I'm like, let's let the professionals sing it.
2: That's great.
3: But, I mean, she's my sister. I can tell her that. I mean, I heard her humming during the show. I kind of gave her a little nudge. Like, no, I'm here for the professionals. Oh, my gosh. She's amazing. The best, though.
2: What is your favorite Broadway show, if you could think of one?
3: Oh, goodness. I mean, it really is such a passion of mine. I love musicals. I would say one of my favorites, and there's so many, so many, but memorable shows is what I can say. Mm. I thought that that Sunset Boulevard with Nicole Scherzinger last year was amazing. I loved Next to Normal. That was just a very powerful show for me. You know, just having gone through a lot, you know, a pregnancy loss around the same time as I saw that show. So that's always stuck with me. The music is incredible. Of course, Hamilton. Of course, you know, In the Heights. Oh my goodness, there's so many. I love most of them. I don't love all of them, but I just, you know, I usually leave a show saying, "Gosh, that was so amazing."
2: Did you want to be...
3: And I'm actually seeing Ragtime next week.
2: What are you seeing next week?
3: Ragtime at Lincoln Center.
2: Oh, wow.
3: That is, yeah, before that one closes, which is, I think that one's also closing in a couple of weeks. Mm. Would I want to be an actress?
2: Did you want to be up there?
3: Honestly, okay, so that would be my dream. But if you ask my sisters, I really can't sing. So I've always wanted, you dream about being, you know, on stage, or at least I always did when I was young. But I think I'm better suited, you know, being a lawyer and just going to watch the shows. I would love it, but maybe in my next life I'll come back as like a Broadway show star.
2: Do you have any
3: with
2: friends
3: a really good voice
2: that do it? Do you know anyone personally?
3: No, not really. No, I don't. I have people in my life that have been on stage in the past, but no one presently in current shows that I know.
2: Mm. Well,
3: that
2: I love
3: would be cool though.
2: I love that you connect with that there, and you're still walking away with so much just by being there, being a part of it, right? Because it's not just the show; it's the audience too. Like, it's a whole unit.
3: Yeah. I love the whole experience.
2: Mm-hmm.
3: And I love giving that to my son. I'm so fortunate. I feel so fortunate that I can, you know, I can kind of, you know, this is going to be something that he will never forget. You know, oh, I used to go into the New York City and see Broadway shows with my mom. And, you know, we keep all the playbills and it's just fun.
2: Wow.
3: It's just a great way to spend time and, you know, kind of just, you know, soak in that. I don't know. I just have such a passion for it. I love it.
2: What do you think most people misunderstand about raising boys?
3: I think that a lot of people think that boys should be athletes. You know, I get a lot, you know, oh, what sports do, you know, like even talking about Chase, what sports does he play? I'm like, well, he doesn't really play sports, but he's really good at guitar, or he loves playing Don't Stop Believing and singing it on the piano. And, you know, I'm like, but sports, you know, he's not really into sports. I think that, you know, that's probably like a big, you know, misconception, is that all boys have to be either good at sports or should be playing sports. I think, to be honest with you, I think he would have, you know, it would be easier socially if he played sports, because, you know, Livingston is a big town, and he would have met kids from other schools that he would have been on sports teams with. But, you know, and now he's entering middle school, and six elementary schools are merging into one. And he doesn't really know a lot of people. He only knows this very small class that he had at Burnett Hill. So, you know, it's going to be interesting for him. But I think that's one, you know, misconception.
2: I think, and it's interesting, I feel like men also have that issue. Like, my husband doesn't watch any sports. He is an athlete. Yeah. He played, you know, baseball all through his career, but he doesn't actually watch football, baseball, anything. So when he's in some sort of business setting, or there's other men around at a party or whatever, they're always asking, like, so did you watch that game last night? It's assumed that he's into that, and he's not. He's like, no, I don't. Right. I don't follow any of the Super Bowl. Like, oh, we do watch the Super Bowl, but other than that, that's not happening at our house either. Just because he's a man doesn't mean he cares about watching sports. He doesn't.
3: Right.
2: And it's so funny that you say that. Mm-hmm.
3: Yeah, my kids like going to like live sporting events. Mm-hmm. But you would never catch my middle son, occasionally. He doesn't even love watching sports, I don't think. But the person that loves to watch sports in my house is my husband. I mean, he puts on he loves soccer, and that's it. It's funny, he doesn't watch baseball, he doesn't really watch, occasionally basketball. But soccer is like his love. I mean, he just can watch it. He plays it 2 to 3 times a week. He's on these adult male leagues.
2: Wow.
3: Geezer leagues, I think it used to be called. But my husband watches a lot of sports. Not my kids, mm-hmm. which I'm definitely cool with.
2: Mm-hmm, exactly.
3: Yeah.
2: So speaking about the summer, what are you hoping that your kids will remember about this specific summer?
3: Oh, they're all in different, I have two in one place right now, but at the beginning of the summer, I had three boys in three different camps. Mm-hmm. I just want them to take away great friendships and just kind of be kids. Mm. You know, they're off of social media, which I think is amazing that Sleepaway Camp can provide that, you know, with, you know, banning social media. Mm. They don't have their phones. I just want them to enjoy life and be kids and develop friendships the right way, and not, you know, everything's texting and Snapchatting and all of that. I'm not looking forward to the school year with respect to, you know, electronics and social media. Mm. And I think that's the best thing that we can offer our kids over the summer is just run outside, go get on a bike.
2: Yes.
3: Go play with your friends, go knock on your neighbor's door and do things the way we did things growing up. We used to just knock on our neighbor's door, you know, is this person available to play? And I don't know. I think this modern world is a little detrimental to kids. So for this summer, I want them to just be kids and enjoy their surroundings, nature, where they are.
2: I like how you said make friendships too. That's so, so important. My son, so here in Savannah, the kids started school already, Danny. They started this week, actually.
3: Already?
2: Monday. Yes. It's crazy.
3: Oh my goodness.
2: August 3rd. Uh-huh. Yeah, I know. It's crazy. So it's so sweet that just a few days ago, he came home and he said, Mom, I made a new friend. And I was like, what? Aww. And I just love that in sixth grade, this is still happening, right? It's like, we never knew each other before, and you know, I don't even know his last name, but he is my new friend. And it was just so sweet. Like, it's just, you're right. That's everything. That's all I want too. I mean, as a mom, just those connections. And you can't connect if you're so distracted on video games and social media. It just doesn't allow for that. So I agree with you. Just shut that down. And in New Jersey, are the kids allowed to bring their phones to school? Is that still okay in New Jersey? Do you know?
3: So it's interesting. I actually got an email this morning, or at least I looked at the email from the high school. Mm-hmm. And I don't know if this is a new policy, because obviously this is my first son who's starting high school. Mm. But they do not want phones in school.
2: Good.
3: And they say from bell to bell, if your phones are not in your locker, if they're seen, you're going to get one. Actually, you're not going to get a warning. You're going to, the phone will be confiscated, and you will get an in-school detention. For a second offense, same thing, warning, in-school detention, and your parents actually have to go to school to pick your phone up. But the third one, it's an in-school suspension.
2: Wow.
3: So they're taking this very seriously. And that's the high school. Middle school, the kids are allowed to have their phones on their person, but they're not allowed to use them.
2: Okay.
3: And actually, I think they must block the signal, because phones don't work in the schools, in elementary or in the middle schools. High school is probably different. But now they're, you know, I think they're really cracking down on it, which I don't think is a bad thing.
2: No, same here. Same here in Georgia. Yeah, same rules apply. It's just, and it's great. I think it's great, in my opinion. I think it's, there's really no reason for that. They should just be present, right? Be present, be at school, make friends.
3: Yeah.
2: Yes. Walk down the hallway, I mean, say hello.
3: Yeah, if you need to reach your kid, you can call the main office. Mm-hmm. I don't think that's a bad thing. I mean, that's what I've always really done in elementary school. My kids didn't have phones. But yeah, I'm really not the biggest fan of the phones and social media.
2: No.
3: Even though my kids have and they are on.
2: Mm. Well, let's talk a little bit about turning 50, because you're turning 50 and so am I. We were both born the same year, so we're both turning 50 next year, which I think is so exciting. What are you looking forward to about your next chapter being 50?
3: Christy.
2: Tell me.
3: Okay, so I will tell you. I have it all planned out.
2: Really? Tell me, please.
3: I'm not scared of turning 50. It doesn't upset me. Mm-hmm. I'm looking forward to it. I honestly feel my age right now. But what I've had my own law practice for 16 years.
2: Mm-hmm.
3: And I've worked really hard in building up this practice. And I think in my 50th summer, so the summer that I turn 50, which is next summer, mm-hmm. I'll be 50 in February. Mm-hmm. I would like to take, my plan is to take a 2-month sabbatical.
2: Mm-hmm.
3: I told my parents that last night at dinner. I'm in Florida visiting them for dinner, for the weekend. And my dad looked at me with this look and like, nope, don't say anything, just support. I want to take some time.
2: Yeah.
3: I want to be more present mm-hmm. with my kids. And granted, they're away for the summer. However, they'll be back in August, so I'll be able to have weeks of just no work stress, and I can be super ever present for them. And I want to clean out my house. There's so many things I want to do. Mm. And so I think as a gift to myself, I'm going to take a 2-month sabbatical. Mm. And that's what I'm most excited about in turning 50, wow. that I finally made that decision to do, and I'm putting it out there.
2: I'm so glad you said
3: for
2: it right
3: everyone
2: here.
3: To hear.
2: I'm so glad
3: and
2: it's here.
3: And hold me to it.
2: Because
3: hold me to it.
2: Yeah, now it's real because you've actually said it so loudly now. And in front of your dad, that was wonderful. And
3: loud and proud. And my two sisters saying, you're not doing that. There's no way. Mm. And every summer, I always say, I'm going to reduce my workload. Mm. I'm just going to, you know, take me. But it doesn't happen. And, you know, this summer I've taken a lot of time off, but I do think, even those days that I'm taking off, I'm worrying about what I have to do when I'm actually on, you know, in the office next week, and so it's definitely not as relaxing, even if I'm not technically working, you know, I'm thinking about it. So I'm hoping. Let's see. I don't know. I don't know if my mind will let me take off 2 months. We'll see.
2: Mm. It sounds incredible, and it sounds like a time that you really want to spend with your kids right now, even more than you normally do already. It sounds like you already have such beautiful relationships built. But just having that to look forward to, I think all women, we need something to look forward to. We really have to have that on the books.
3: Yeah.
2: Like working towards it, getting ready for it, you know, just talking about it. That's so good for our soul, really. So I'm so glad you shared that.
3: I agree. Mm-hmm. What are you doing for your 50th? What are you most excited about for your
2: 50th? That's a great question. You know, I would be so happy with a trip just to somewhere new. That would be really fun. Spending time with my kids, my husband. I really want to have my own limo. I'm hoping by 50 I can buy my limo. I've been saying that for a long time. Everybody that knows me knows that it's really that people laugh, but it really, even my kids are like, seriously, Mom? But I don't know that many people have actually said that, but I've always said that, and I really do want a limousine in my driveway. I want to have a limo of my own that I can drive and get groceries.
3: Now, do you want to drive it, or do you want a driver to drive
2: it? I want to drive it. No, I'm going to drive it. Yes, Danny. I'm going to take my kids to school.
3: In a limo.
2: Yes. So it's not, it's
3: amazing.
2: Totally doable. We have a big driveway.
3: Totally.
2: We could do it. And I really hope by 50, I had those keys in my hand, and I hope that limo is in the driveway.
3: Gosh.
2: I think it will be.
3: I want a picture.
2: Oh, don't worry. It's coming.
3: I want a picture of you and your limo. What color?
2: I like white, but I would be okay with black too.
3: Okay.
2: Yes.
3: All right.
2: So for 50, yes, I want that. I really do. I've been wanting that. So I have a feeling it's coming. I have next year.
3: Good for you. Wow. That's amazing.
2: Thank you. I'm looking forward to it. So let's talk a little bit more about what do you think your 50-year-old Danny is going to be like? What do you think? Do you think you're going to see things different? You're going to act a little bit different, maybe take more time off? What do you think? And maybe spend more time with your husband, or what does that look like?
3: Well, I'm turning 50 February 4th.
2: Mm.
3: So really that means February 4th to June 30th, I'm going to be working my butt off so I can take that sabbatical in July and August. But I want to say that things won't really change all that much about, you know, me, you know, when I'm 50, you know, I'm in my 50th year now, right?
2: Mm-hmm.
3: You know, you know, you work hard, you play hard, right? You know, you work as hard as you can. And when you're not working, you want to do as much as you can and see as much of the world. And like you, I also would love to travel. And I love traveling and showing my, you know, and taking my kids places. And, you know, but I love having, you know, every summer my husband and I try and take a trip, just the two of us without the kids. Mm. And it's so nice. It's such a nice thing to be able to do and connect. And we do a lot of backroads trips. It's a travel adventure company. Mm. And it's being active. So it's something that my husband loves to do, which is being active on vacations. Mm. Whereas I love, you know, just kind of sitting by the pool sometimes. So I'll do the biking in the morning and I'll go back to the hotel and I'll relax. So I'm hoping that we can do that next summer. But I don't know. I don't think I'm going to change all that much.
2: No, I don't think so.
3: Other than taking a little bit more time, maybe. But, you know, I'm very proud of my law practice and what I've built. And so, you know, I'm definitely not ready to, other than my 2-month sabbatical over the summer, you know, I still want to work hard and just be as successful as I can be.
2: Mm. Such great goals. Have you gotten better at saying no as you've gotten older, would you say?
3: That's a really good question. I guess it's hard. In my professional life, I'm still not very good at saying no, although I have gotten better at it.
2: Mm.
3: I've gotten better at kind of knowing if it's going to be a good fit between the client and me, and saying, if I don't think it's going to be a good fit, I'm not going to take them on. But I will say to them, I have an amazing attorney who I think you would love to work with. And so, you know, and that is a way of saying no without saying no. And there are many times where I'll bring in co-counsel and, you know, I'll say, you know what, I'm going to let you take a lead on this, but I'll stay involved. So I'm getting better at saying no in my professional life. In my personal life with the kids, I have no problem.
2: Good for you. That's so good to hear.
3: Yeah. Oh, I'm not going to get pushed around.
2: That's amazing. Come on. I need you to hold on. I need you to stop for a second because I hope all the moms heard that. I think that was so worth repeating that you said, I have no problem saying no to the kids. That's so great to hear. That's great.
3: Yeah.
2: They need to hear no. They have to be. See, here's the thing. Here's the challenge. I think for a lot of parents, they have a hard time when their kids are having a hard time, right? So if they're saying no, now the child's reacting in a certain way, crying, frustrated, whatever. And then maybe now the parent doesn't have the right, you know, tools, I guess, to handle that kind of reaction. So that's why they're constantly saying yes to the child and coddling the child possibly because God forbid the child's screaming and crying and having a tantrum and they don't know how to handle that. And I think, let's talk about how did you learn this tool? Were you always really good at this? Saying no and just being okay with the reaction?
3: I mean, I've always said, you know, I actually know a parent that doesn't say no, like never said no, doesn't like the word N-O. And I was never that parent. Now, of course, having three young kids, there are times where I gave in and now having, you know, two teenagers and an 11 and a half year old, like there's still times where I'll give in, but I think no is important. Kids need to learn that first of all, they need to work hard for things in life, and things are not going to be handed to them on a silver platter. And, you know, they need to learn the word no. Otherwise, how are they going to, you know, go out into the world and work for somebody and get a job, and if they're used to everyone just catering to them?
2: Yes, that's so true. We have this thing my son and I do, and he'll say, all right, Mom, now hear me out. And he'll start telling me, like asking me something, for instance. He'll say something like, all right, now don't say anything. Let me ask. And he won't let me interrupt, mm-hmm. so I don't. It'll be something like, all right, so I want to get on the Fortnite and play for 10 minutes, and then after that, I'll go ahead and, you know, clean up my laundry or pick up my clothes or off the floor or whatever. Mm-hmm. And if I try to interrupt him while he's asking, he's like, no, I'm not finished. Let me finish. And it's so funny. And I do.
3: I like that.
2: Me too. So, and in the old days, he used to tap on the table or tap on the couch to let me know that he was finished. And then I could, once I heard him out completely, once it was all out, I was there, then I could go ahead and say yes or no. And he would actually accept it with no problem. And he does now, because if I don't interrupt and listen and I hear it, then it's like, okay, well, no, you're not going to play Fortnite. It's almost time for bed. And we're just not doing that. There's no more video games. And he actually handles that really, really well. And I think that's the tool. I think we just have to give them that space to ask without over-parenting. And then they do feel better. Like, all right, well, I said my piece and I respect the no. See, there is a lot of respect there with the no.
3: After being heard. I think kids want to be heard.
2: They do. They want to be seen and heard, not rushed along, not over-parented. Mm-hmm. And I've seen nothing but great results from just that little experiment that we put together.
3: I really like that.
2: Me too.
3: Because there are many times where I do jump to, oh my goodness, it's 10 o'clock at night. No way. Put the video games away. No. Mm-hmm. When my friends are, nope, I don't want to hear it. No. Mm-hmm. But it's true. If he negotiates with you, okay, I'll do this for 10 minutes and then I will do that. Mm-hmm. And you can always say, look, you know, last week you said the same thing, but you didn't follow through. So I'm going to say no to that. Mm. Or, you know what? Last week, You said you were going to do it after you played Fortnite, so I'm going to say yes. You know, and I think that also empowers kids be able to, you know, mature and make decisions for themselves. And for sure, I love that.
2: And I love the negotiation piece that you brought up, because I'm a huge fan of this, but within limits. So I'll let him have, I'm going to give you 60 seconds to go ahead and say your piece. But then after that 60 seconds, I'm going to give you my answer. But I'm open to listening. If you want to talk about, he loves this whole shower skip thing. I guess it's a boy thing, you know. Mom, let me have at least one shower skip a week. I don't need to take a shower tonight. I can take one tomorrow morning. And so it's so cute and funny, Danny, but it's important to him. So I'll hear his piece and then I'll give him the answers. But I'm flexible.
3: You're on the baseball field, Russ.
2: Exactly.
3: You
2: really need to get it. Right. Exactly. So it's most of the time it's a no, but then I'll flex on certain things. Like, all right, it's Friday night. As long as you take it in the morning, first thing. And then I make him commit to the time then. You know, it's like, all right, you're going to skip it tonight, but what time tomorrow morning will you be in the shower? And then he'll tell me. 8:30.
3: Okay.
2: Perfect. So then we're going to go with that. So when 8:30 comes around, he's already committed to it. There's not an argument and he goes along with it. So there's communication there. There's flexibility there. There's a little bit of what was your word earlier that you said? I loved it. It was just having the ability to have that conversation with a parent and knowing that their voice is, like you said, it's heard. I'm hearing you. I'm understanding you. But yet I still have the final say. And that's what I'm hearing from you, too. Your no is the final say, and they respect that very much.
3: Well, I mean, I don't know if they always respect it.
2: Too bad.
3: It's true. I mean, there are times where they will respect it, and there are times where they'll get, there'll be a lot of pushback. And then there are times where I'm just so exhausted, Christy, because we're moms, that I just give in. And it really just depends on the situation, depends on the kid.
2: Yeah.
3: I don't fear the word no. And most of the time the boys are okay with that. Mm-hmm.
2: We're going to take a quick break, Danny. When we come back, I want you to think about this question. When life gets busy and you're giving so much to your family, your career, and other people in your life, how do you recharge your battery and pour back into yourself? I want you to think about that while we're taking a quick break, okay? And when we come back, we'll hear your thoughts on how you personally recharge your battery, other than Broadway.
3: Okay. Okay.
2: Hang tight.
3: Okay, sounds good.
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2: Welcome back, everybody, to Parenting Room 101. I hope you're enjoying this conversation as much as I am. So, Danny, go ahead and let us know what you do to recharge. What's your favorite ways to do that?
3: I love getting massages. I love going for walks. I make it a point every week to go to a gym and just have it's a small group personal training gym, and I go with some friends, and it's social, yet we're exercising. And so I'll do that. I'll play pickleball once a week in the morning during the school year. And, you know, these are all ways for me to do a little bit of something for myself, you know, because I know when I get to my office, it's sort of full steam ahead, focused on that. It's mostly just exercise and massages, which is my favorite thing. I love massages.
2: That's so great. And it sounds like you're staying ahead of it, too, from what you're saying. You're not letting yourself get totally depleted before you actually go to those self-care practices, right?
3: No, especially when it comes to exercise, because as you know, when you are BRCA1 positive and going through all of these prophylactic surgeries, you go into surgical menopause at a very young age, which breaks down the bones. There's osteoporosis, you know, that we have to be concerned about. And so, from the time you get those surgeries on, you really need to care for your bodies and I've really tried hard to do that. It's not easy. It's always a struggle. But getting into the gym and going to, it doesn't have to be a spa. It could just be, you know, a massage therapist, or going out for walks with your friends and just walking and talking. It doesn't always have to be a meal involved, you know, when you want to be social. That's something that I really enjoy doing. And I picked up Mahjong. I love Mahjong, like a 7-year-old Jewish lady.
2: That's awesome.
3: Mahjong and pickleball. it's not something that I play very often, but I enjoy it. And, I really do think that you also have to maintain your social relationships. And that's something that I have struggled with, just in terms of having the time to devote to going out with my friends and, you know, and just maintaining those relationships on a social level. And so, you know, that's why I try and do it other ways. So, you know, when you need to exercise your body, do it with friends. You know, it makes it more fun. I don't enjoy exercise. So doing things socially is, I think it's a really important part of self-care.
2: That's great advice, too. I love the idea of just walking with a friend instead of having to have a meal together. That's not necessarily the best idea all the time. It's just great to move while you're... Yeah, there's so much to be said for that. I love that advice, for sure. I'm going to take that advice.
3: Yeah, I love walking and talking. Mm-hmm. You should. You walk and talk.
2: Yes.
3: You know, you get 8 a.m., drop the kids off at school, 8 a.m.
2: Yeah.

0: Facebook, the, you know, old school Facebook. Mm-hmm. But yeah, but I do have a website. It's nordelmanlaw.com. And, you know, you can certainly go to my website, send me an email. I always prefer an email over the phone for an initial call, just because, you know, we can schedule mutually convenient time to chat. But yeah, that's a great way to just connect through my website.
1: Great.
0: Thank you.
1: And what are people normally calling you for? What's the number one reason they're reaching out to you specifically?
0: Well, I'm a trust and estates attorney. So I draft wills, trusts, living wills, healthcare proxies. I also work with executors and administrators when someone passes to make sure that their estate is administered properly. People mostly call me for wills and trusts. Mm. You know, I think COVID really, at least the younger population, it really kind of brought that, you know, to the forefront. You know, oh God, I need a will. You know, I may not die when I'm 100. I may die when I'm, God, you know, forbid, 30 or 40 or 70. I mean, COVID really, I think, had a huge impact. I was always very busy, but I remember that, you know, that first year I probably got, I mean, dozens of calls every week to draft people's wills. And so, that's mostly what I get called about. That's all I do is trust and estates.
1: Well, it's so good. It's so great that you're helping people with that. It's such an important piece of life to have in place. What made
0: it
1: you
0: is,
1: go that because, direction? Like,
0: yeah,
1: why did you want to do that specific type of work?
0: Well, I took a trust and estates class in law school and really enjoyed it, but never, even in law school, never really thought about acting as a trust and estates attorney. When I was started with my first job, and I was in their litigation department, and I hated litigation, but I loved the firm. I loved the firm. And I went to the managing partner at the time, and I said, I love this firm, and I don't want to leave it. And you have one attorney in this firm that does trust and estates. And they had given me an assignment with this partner before I went away my first year on a vacation. And on that vacation, actually, I'm going to, you know, there's a lot of runoff on a tangent here, but during that vacation, I was in an accident, a boating accident. And I broke a ton of ribs, and I was out of work for a little bit. This firm was incredible. They were so supportive. And when I came back, I said to them, listen, I love this firm. I don't want to leave, but I don't want to do litigation. Mm. And they did not, they never had associates transition from the litigation department to the corporate transactional department. And they said to me, listen, you have the personality of a litigator. We think you'd be great at it, but why don't you work on this trial for the next 3 months? And after this trial is done, if you still feel that you want to go into a different practice area, we'll support your transition. Mm. That's exactly what I did. It's exactly what I did. I worked my butt off, 17-hour days on this trial. And it was a big trial with this law firm. It was a 2-week trial. We represented the defendant, and we won.
1: Oh my gosh.
0: And it was exhilarating. It was probably one of the best legal experiences of my career, actually. Mm. But at the celebratory dinner with co-counsel from Texas and with the client, the celebratory dinner, the partner put me on the spot and said, now do you want to be a litigator? And my response to him was, this solidified my desire to go into a different practice area, because as much of a great experience as this was, I never saw myself examining witnesses and opening and closing before a court, you know, before a jury or a judge. I didn't want to do it. And so the next Monday morning, I was in the corporate transactional department. And for the next 8 years, I worked with a couple of the partners, and I did trust and estates and real estate. And then when I went out on my own, I just focused my entire practice, and this has been 16 years already, just on trust and estates. So,
1: Wow. God, so what a great story. I love your drive. It's just so incredible to listen to. And you're just doing such great things in the world. And thank you for how you show up in the world. Thank you for your voice, and for being just a great mom too. Just an incredible mom.
0: Thank you, Christy.
1: You shared
0: That's
1: so
0: very
1: much.
0: Sweet.
1: I mean it. So really, thanks for your openness too. That's such a beautiful trait.

0: you have. I'm sure you're so easy to work with.
1: Mm-hmm. I'm an open book. I'm happy to share my experiences with everybody. And you know, I tell my clients that too. This is what I did in my own will. Mm-hmm. So this is, you know, doesn't mean it's right. It doesn't mean you have to follow what I did. But this is, you know, these are the ages that I want the money distributed to my kids or who I want as guardians. You know, so it's, you know, I think personal experience is important
0: to share. Absolutely. Well, it's been wonderful having you. Thank you, Dani. All the best to you. I cannot wait to call you on your birthday or to send you a text at least and wish you the best. And I'm looking forward to hearing more from what you're up to and doing. And I hope everybody has a great weekend. I hope you enjoyed this conversation today. It was really, really eye-opening and wonderful. So I hope you have a great weekend.
1: Thank you for having me.
0: Yes, great to hear from you, Dani. See you next time, everybody, on Parenting Room 101. Bye-bye.
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3: Welcome to Not Fade Away, keeping great music alive. 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Well-known songs from little-known artists. 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
4: Good afternoon and happy Friday. Thanks for joining me to help keep this great music alive. Here's a song from a movie in 1980.

Help Me by Marcy Levy and Robin Gibb, from the soundtrack to Times Square, a movie about teenage runaways produced by Robert Stigwood trying to make another Saturday Night Fever. The movie was a flop, but Help Me reached number 50 in fall 1980. Well, the band Quiet Riot had a rough start. Among other things, the bass player was drunk one night and tried to get the guitar player to fire the lead singer. When the guitar player wouldn't do it, the bass player decided to drive across town to where the lead singer was and kill him. He got arrested for drunk driving on the way, so his plan was thwarted, and he was removed from the band. Ah, the L.A. hair metal scene. What fun. This song was originally from 1978. They re-recorded it for the Metal Health album that finally broke them through in 1983. Number 32 on the mainstream rock chart. Stay!

I was traveling west to Buckskin on my way to a cattle run, across a little cactus desert under a hot blistering sun. I was thirsty down to my toenails, stopped to rest me on a stump, but I tell you, I just couldn't believe it when I saw that water pump. I took it to be a mirage at first, it'll fool a thirsty man. Then I saw a note stuck in a baking powder can. This pump is old, the note began, but she works, so give her a try. I put a new sucker washer in her, you may find the leather dry.

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Under that rock to find some water I left in a bitters jar. Now there's just enough to prime it with, so don't you go drinking first. You just pour it in and pump like mad. 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

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And I was tempted strong to drink it, cause that pump looked mighty dry. But the note went on, have faith, my friend, there's water down below. You've got to give until you get, I'm the one who ought to know. So I poured in the jar and I started pumping, and I heard a beautiful sound of water bubbling and splashing up out of that hole in the ground. I took off my shoes and I drunk my fill of that cool, refreshing treat. I thank the Lord, I thank the pump, and I thank old Desert Pete.

WRUU. This is Now Fade Away, keeping great music alive. And you must have faith and believe. Amen. The Kingston Trio, Desert Pete, number 33 in late summer 1963. Their next to last song on the charts, but they had been huge previously. They had four albums in Billboard's top 10 of the album chart at the same time in 1959. Five of their first six albums went to number one, and the other one got to number two. 46 weeks total at number one. Glenn Campbell played six-string banjo on that song. And we also heard Quiet Riot with Slick Black Cadillac from 1983 on the Mental Health album that sold over 10 million copies. The next song I don't remember from the radio. I remember it from TV in Detroit in the 70s. I can't remember exactly what it was used for. I think it was public service announcements of some sort aimed at children's programs like Saturday morning cartoons or something. A band fronted by Stan Free, done on a Moog synthesizer, originally composed and recorded in 1969 by Gershon Kingsley, who was a Moog pioneer. Stan had been a member of the first Moog quartet with Gershon. This version hit number 9 in the U.S. in summer and fall of 1972, number 1 in many countries, 7 weeks at number 1 in the Netherlands, 8 weeks in Australia, 9 weeks in Norway, 10 weeks in Switzerland. Hot Butter with Popcorn.

Oh my. Seal here on That Fade Away from the Paddington section of London, England. Don't Make Me Wait. Produced by Trevor Horn. He also plays guitar and bass on the song. From Seal 4 in 2003, his fourth album and third to just say Seal on the cover, but the CD had Seal Roman numeral 4 on it. Three singles released from the album, this was not one of them. And before that, Popcorn by a group called Hot Butter. What a fun memory from 1972. Well, Rush has been my favorite band since ninth grade. I heard them on the radio before that, but my friend and basketball teammate gave me his three Rush albums to borrow, and that was it. I was hooked. Geddy Lee turned 73 on July 29. Alex Lifeson will turn 73 on August 27th. Neil Peart died in January 2020, and that was the end of the band. But not entirely. Geddy and Alex got German drummer Annika Niles to join them for a concert tour that started in June. My son got tickets for us to see them this fall. I've seen them live three times before. The first was in fall 1987 at Buffalo Memorial Auditorium. I was with my friends Joe and Andy and Joe's girlfriend at the time. She'd gotten the tickets and convinced us that it was open seating. I was sure it couldn't be open seating, but who dared take the chance? So we got there many hours early. And no, it wasn't open seating, but we waited around for a long time. At one point, Andy and I were walking around the odd and we could hear this song. Rush was doing their sound check. So they didn't open the actual concert with this song, but it's the first song I ever heard them play live, through the outer wall of the odd. It was from their current album at the time, Hold Your Fire, released as a single in the UK and got to number 43 there. Try to listen to Geddy's bass playing on this. It's incredible.

Rush, Prime Mover from 1987 on the Hold Your Fire album. Well, you know I love Kansas, and you know I love Carrie Livgren's writing, but this song is a contender for my favorite of theirs, and it was written by singer Steve Walsh. From their 1980 album Audio Visions, the last album with the original lineup, and their last gold record, this is the closing track, and it is gorgeous. Back Door.

0: Are you kidding me? How great is that song? Back Door by Kansas from 1980. The lovely violin work by the late Robbie Steinhardt. 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

Sunshine Pop for you from 1968, Like Always by The Association. Their vocals on that were impressive, like always. Larry Ramos sings lead and was one of the songwriters. From the album Birthday, Jimmy Webb's MacArthur Park was offered to the band for that album, but they passed on it, so Richard Harris had a big hit with it instead. Birthday did have a couple of hits, but Like Always was not one. So the next song was not released as a single, and I cannot fathom why. Little River Band, from Melbourne, Australia, from their eighth studio album, called Playing to Win, in 1985. I got it for under a dollar in a cut rack at Caldor Department Store at the mall. John Farnham doing lead vocals after Glenn Shorrock had left the group. Little River Band has some greats, and I think this is one of their best. Prepare yourselves. When cathedrals were white.

WRUU. This is Now Fade Away, playing forgotten hits and songs were good enough to have been hits but never made it. And did you remember that one? China by Red Rockers from New Orleans. Started as a punk band in 1979 and then mellowed, which irritated their punk fans. They broke up in 1985. This was their only trip to the Hot 100, number 53 in summer 1983, number 19 on the mainstream rock chart. Singer and guitar player John Thomas Griffith later started the band Cowboy Mouth with Fred LeBlanc. And before Red Rockers, Little River Band, When Cathedrals Were White from 1985. What an amazing song. So in 1977, I lived in Detroit, and my sister listened to the CKLW Top 30 Countdown every week and wrote down the results in her steno notebook. CKLW was in Windsor, Ontario, right across the river. Something wild happened that summer and fall. Two songs stayed at number one for 9 weeks each. The first reached number one May 31st, dropping to number two on August 2nd. The second hit number one September 20th, jumping from 12 the previous week all the way to one, dropping to two November 22nd. They both reached number one nationally in the U.S. too, but for very different durations. The first was number one for just 1 week, 22 weeks total on the chart, though. The second stayed at number one for 10 weeks. The first was written by Jeff Berry, Ellie Greenwich, and Phil Spector, originally a hit for the Crystals in 1963. This cover was the first and biggest hit for the number one heartthrob of the third grade girls in 77-78, including the one who is now my wife. They loved him as Joe Hardy on the Hardy Boys TV show, and they loved him as a singer.

and we can do it again next week. Same time, same station. Now stay tuned as we've got The Verdict up next, playing the best in modern indie music. And then at 3 o'clock, Tom's got Six Borough Playlist, his New York, New Jersey-style music extravaganza. Today he's doing Guess the Themes, plural. He's got two themes. You're not going to want to miss it. So stay right here, 107.5 FM and WRUU.org. I've got one more for you, by Marillion, who was probably the most successful band from England's second wave of progressive rock. This was the first song of theirs I remember hearing on the radio. I fell in love with it right away. Number 5 in the UK in 1985, and charted in Germany too, but not here. There were three versions of the song, the shortest from the album Misplaced Childhood, a longer single version, usually that's the other way around, and a 12-inch version that's even longer. I'm playing that middle single version of Lavender. Enjoy this amazing work, and enjoy the rest of your Friday, everybody.

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I didn't get an answer for you about the amp. I was seeing if I could just drop that. 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I just drop that round. That's all right.

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And this is the Sixth Borough Playlist. And today we're playing Guess the Theme.

Hello and a warm welcome to everyone listening in the hostess city of the South today, and a gracious good afternoon to all the kind folks out in Pooler and Yonder. Great big shout out to all my fellow transplants who are living a good life these days here in the Low Country, and to all the boys and girls around the world who are tuned in on that internet. This is the Sixth Borough Playlist, your Friday afternoon music program with your host, Tom Koschka. That's me. We are an old-style New York, New Jersey freeform kind of a broadcast. We're going to try and entertain you this afternoon, maybe help you sneak out of work a little early, get you out the side door of the office so you can start your happy hour and your weekend. We are not only playing Guess the Theme today, we are playing Guess the Double Theme today. And this was a hard one, and it for a couple of reasons, and you'll understand when I explain. Today is an alphabet soup double secret theme. And we were trying to use the letter X, and I had been working on the letter X for a long time, and I could not come up with enough material to do an entire show of the letter X. But that's what the clues was in the initial two songs. Our first one up, the X-Files theme, also known as Materia Primoris. The writer of that, a gentleman whose name is Mark Snow, and Mark said, as well as the producer, and says that all the echoes and stuff was sort of an accident in the control room, and when they listened to it back, they decided they liked it. And then, of course, the song Xanadu, that's Olivia Newton-John, N-E-L-O, from the soundtrack of a film of the same name, Xanadu, not to be confused with the Rush song, Xanadu. And Rush has been on the station a lot lately. Tom, on his shows on Monday at 4, way left of the dial, Saturday on Road Trip and U-232. He's a big, gigantic Rush fan. Me, not so much. I never saw them, but I did have to sit through a Neil Peart drum solo as part of the David Letterman audience back in, like, it was like June in 2011. And that was the gimmick. They were doing drum solos. Well, since we couldn't fill up the whole show with X's, I went to the Q's. Now, I could have done a whole show of Q's, but I figured this works out best. And starting off the Q's, a song that rarely is heard, Queen of the Supermarket. Yes, that's Bruce Springsteen from his album Working on a Dream. That's circa 2009. That album is supposed to be listened to with the Magic album and the Rising album as kind of a trilogy. Bruce says, in explaining that song, he had not been in a supermarket in a long time and claims that he and his wife went food shopping somewhere. And that's where the song came from. Patty, his wife, apparently is feeling better. So that's good news. We also have some bad news today. And if you're familiar with that song, yes, Bruce does say a very bad word in the lyrics, but I got that bleeped out. And then, of course, we heard from the Q Quarter Flash, a band out of Portland area, Marv Ross and his wife, Rindy Ross, with their hit, Harden My Heart. So let's get back to some X's and some Q's.

You are listening to the Sixth Borough Playlist, your Friday afternoon music program with your host, Tom Koschka. That's me. And on our alphabet soup day of bands and songs and singers with the letters X or Q in their name, started off with one of the really ultimate heavy metal songs, Metal Health, Bang Your Head, from album of the same name by the band Quiet Riot, with their lead singer at that time, the now late Kevin Dubrow. He's the brother of the guy who's on the plastic surgery show where they fix all the plastic surgery disasters. But I want to mention something. There is a tremendous documentary about the band Quiet Riot, and it focuses on their drummer, Frankie Benali. And it is entitled, Well, Now You're Here, There's No Way Back. And Frankie started with the band, you know, an original. And from like 1982, he's in the band, he's out of the band, there's drugs, there's alcohol, he's in, he's out. Everybody's in and out. Kevin Dubrow is sort of a mess. Somehow, Frankie Benali like kind of straightens himself up. And in 1993, he becomes the manager of Quiet Riot, in addition to being their drummer. He deals with all the legal issues and everything. And by all accounts, the Dubrow family, who are kind of looking after Kevin, are you know, very happy with how he handles things, and he's doing a great job. This continues all the way up until 2007, when Kevin Dubrow unfortunately passes away. And Frankie almost immediately goes like to the media and says, there's never going to be another note played by Quiet Riot without Kevin. You know, there's no Quiet Riot. But wait a minute, wait a second. Hold on, not so fast. pretty shortly after that, Frankie starts to use the name of the band and gets a new touring group together and is looking for singers. And he plugs away until 2020, when unfortunately Frankie catches cancer and he dies. His estate, Frankie Benali's estate, manages the current Quiet Riot touring group. It's like from beyond the grave. He's handling their business affairs. And, you know, I'm just going to say this because I'm the biggest Slade fan in the world. I'm going to criticize them for one thing. They don't mention one word about Noddy Holder and the guys in Slade, because, you know, most of their other big hits were Slade covers. So, you know, there is that. But if you want to go see Quiet Riot, you can. And the other song in set number two, Los Angeles by the band X. They were a major influential punk band on the L.A. scene. John Doe from that band still tours. That song is on an album of the same name, Los Angeles. And let's get back to our music.

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0: And you are listening to the Sixth Borough Playlist, your Friday afternoon music program with your host, Tom Koska. That's me. And in our last set of music there, continuing with our alphabet soup double themes today, the letters Q and X. First song is a song from the Quicksilver Messenger Service, one of the big psychedelic bands that came out of the San Francisco area with their song, What About Me, that written by their member, Dino Valenti. And man, they were a band that just had a lot of bad luck. Like every time they were on the verge of something, somebody in the band got arrested, and fouled things up. Dino actually did some time, I believe. And then we followed that with a song from Madonna. That song title is X hyphen Static Process. That song written by Madonna and Stuart David Price, from an album of hers a number of years back now, American Life. And it was not a well-received album, but I think that's a very interesting song, and I kind of like to hear more Madonna stuff like that, maybe going forward. Not so much World Cup halftime Madonna, but she has a new album coming out, which is entitled Confessions, so you want to keep up with the material, girl.
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in. You are listening to the Sixth Borough Playlist, your Friday afternoon music program with your host, Tom Koschka. That's me. And in our last set of music with our theme today, our alphabet soup of the letters X and Q, started off with a song from Green Day, which is entitled X-Kid. Followed that up with one of the great, great, great rock and roll records of all time, Quarter to Three, Gary U.S. Bonds. And that, of course, the Q is the quarter. And the producer of that song, Frank Guida, claims that the vocal quality on that record is exactly what he wanted, versus a story that is told that they had accidentally left the tape running in the studio and came up with that. But Gary, 87 years old, has a date coming up for all the friends and relations up there in New Jersey. He'll be at the Wonder Bar in Asbury Park on August the 21st. Go see him. And then after that, Xavier Cugat, the X, and his orchestra covering Rafael Hernandez Marin's 1947 song El Cumbanchero. And last up, Dave Edmunds solo with Queen of Hearts, Queen with the Q. I can see by the old clock on the wall, though, it is time for me to start to say goodbye. So I want to thank you for inviting me into your home this week, or letting me ride shotgun with you whilst you were motoring about the low country. Hopefully we're able to help you sneak out of work a little bit early, start your happy hour and your weekend with your 4 o'clock shot. Nazdrav, please remember that Friday afternoon is your music day here on WRUU. We start promptly, exactly at 1 o'clock on the dot, with WRUU's very own Tim Hogenboom and his long-running great program, Not Fade Away. Last week, folks, again, here, the Hooters, Jimi Hendrix, Cowboy Mouth, Duran Duran. You're not getting that kind of music on any commercial radio station anywhere at all. Only on your community station here, WRUU. But as we tell you each week, we exist entirely upon your generosity. 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What do you say? Please stay tuned immediately following. My show is The Verdict, our expanded version of The Verdict Show. All the best of new indie music. There's so much of it. We had to expand The Verdict. It's curated for you by John, No H, and Rachel. Want to mention my good friend Mark Hanning from high school. Every Wednesday, 7:30, free concerts on Facebook. My Favorite Price, A Boy and His Guitar, live from Columbia, South Carolina, with all kinds of great music. Check Mark out. Those of you who want to know what's up with my Savannah neighbor, Justin Breland, the hardest working man in show business. He's on the road out in the hinterlands this week, but he will be back in Savannah next week with some new dates. We'll have those for you. Oh, and if you got nothing to do tomorrow, August 8th, Saturday, the Asbury Park Brewery is going to have a special live performance by Jason Didner, a good friend of the program. So you go check out Jason. And now, on kind of a sad note, the other day I had met with friends. All of us are turning 70. Well, I'm not going to tell you how old I'm turning this year, but we're all turning the same age. And we were confronted with the very, very sad news of the passing of a very, very good friend of ours, Anthony Tony Malanga, also known as Swifty Malanga, because he was the agent who negotiated all of our deals. And unfortunately, he has lost his battle, so F cancer. And I want to play some music for Tony on the way out here and send all our good thoughts to his wife, Reggie. And so we'll see everybody here next week, same time, same station. Bye-bye.

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0: Women Heart Savannah, a local heart health support group, meets on the third Thursday of each month from 5:30 to 6:45 p.m. at the Chatham County Health Department Midtown Clinic at 1602 Drayton Street. 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The next meeting will be on Thursday, December 17th.
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0: The Telfair Museums presents Off the Coast of Paradise, Artists and Ossabaw Island, 1961 to now, featuring the work of 32 artists who have considered the island through historical, environmental, social, cultural, and personal lenses over the last 65 years. 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

0: Women Heart Savannah, a local heart health support group, meets on the third Thursday of each month from 5:30 to 6:45 p.m. at the Chatham County Health Department Midtown Clinic at 1602 Drayton Street. 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